0: by Boulder, KGNU 1390, Denver.
1: What happened to international law in the wake of the Gaza genocide? Yes, the International Court of Justice, the International Criminal Court, rose to the challenge in a way, but the system was built in such a way that at least as a tool to stop a genocide in Gaza or the ethnic cleansing of Palestinians in the West Bank, it is useless. Even more useless, it is as a tool to rectify a momentous historical injustice that continues even more horrifically today.
2: That's Ilan Pape, and this is Alternative Radio. I'm David Barsamyan. This edition of AR features Ilan Pape on international law and the case of Gaza. The International Criminal Court is an independent judicial body that has jurisdiction over individuals charged with crimes against humanity, starvation, war crimes, and genocide. The Genocide Convention, which the U.S. has ratified, defines genocide as acts committed with intent to destroy, in whole or in part, a national, ethnical, racial, or religious group. In November 2024, after court deliberations on Gaza, the ICC issued arrest warrants for Israeli Prime Minister Benjamin Netanyahu and former Defense Minister Yoav Gallant. Israel denounced the ICC ruling as absurd and anti-Semitic. The U.S. response? It not only ignored the ruling, but leveled sanctions against ICC judges and lawyers. International law, to have any credibility, must be applied equally without fear or favor. Our guest today is Ilan Pape, an award-winning historian. He teaches at Exeter University in the UK. He was born in Haifa, Israel. From 1984 to 2006, he taught at the University of Haifa. Among his many books are A Very Short History of the Israel-Palestine Conflict and 10 Myths About Israel. He spoke at Brighton University in Brighton, UK. And now, Ilan Pape.
1: Gaza is an epicenter. The epicenter of an earthquake is usually the place where the worst damage is inflicted. In many ways, I do feel that Gaza, namely the genocide of Gaza, and the international reaction to the genocide, exposed in the starkest way possible as an epicenter, what is wrong with the international system that we live in. It exposed what's wrong with our world, but it also uncovered, hopefully, a way forward not only for Gaza, for Palestine, or the Middle East, but for the world at large. It's difficult to say this when we have in mind the image of the destruction of the dead, of the wounded, of the dispossessed, to say that this is a moment from which you can derive any optimism about the future. But I do believe, as an historian, that there are these moments in history where the worst is unfolding before our eyes, but the worst is also hiding deep, deep below, a chance for a different kind of reality. Because it is so bad, it is so cruel, it is so inhuman, that you do hope that it awakes a lot of people who disregarded what happened there or were complicit in what happened there, who might have a different perspective now or needed a different perspective, unfortunately, when such horrific genocide and ethnic cleansing are being daily televised and they cannot anymore claim ignorance of what's happening. I hope this is not too optimistic, but I do believe, again, from studying history, that there is this connection between a terrible moment and the awakening of what is better in humanity, whether it's compassion, whether it's solidarity, whether it is caring for someone and understanding that their fate is also strongly connected to your own fate. Time will tell, of course, if I'm right or not. Let me enumerate some of the bare realities that this human-made disaster area called the Gaza Strip has laid bare before us. Before doing that, let me preface by saying that the gap between those who recognize these terrible realities that were uncovered in the last 3 years and those who deny them is the gap between saving the Palestinians in the future and allowing the carnage to continue. It's the same gap between what you can do or cannot do for the people of Gaza and the way you relate to what you have seen, at least in the last 3 years, and of course, with a deeper understanding of what happened even in a much wider historical concept. Do notice, I did not say the gap between those who see these realities and those who do not see the realities. Namely, those who are ignorant of them. There's a difference between ignorance and denial. Anyone who is belonging to a government or an organization or as an individual who have the power to change the reality on the ground cannot claim ignorance about the most televised genocide of our time and its consequences. I wish it was the case that all we needed is to educate people and inform them of what happens and the implications of what happened. But what we need is not information. The information today is there. What we need is to refer to their morality, humanity, historical responsibility, to their vocation and accountability as politicians. And this is a far more difficult task ahead of us. Unlike so many members of civil society at large, with whom I engage, and many of you, I'm sure, are engaging in huge numbers, who through their willingness to know what really happened in Palestine since the arrival of Zionism and what unfolded during the Nakba of 1948 and what happened after 1948 in the history which the Palestinians call the ongoing Nakba, were willing to use that information or were prodded by this information to leave behind them their unconditional support in the past for Israel and their loyalty to the Zionist fabrications about the past and accepting the responsibility of their own countries and governments that in their name enabled the dispossession of Palestine and the Palestinians. Unlike these new members of the global solidarity movement that in the last 3 years joined the movement in unprecedented numbers, it seems that for most politicians who have the power to impact reality, the question is not what happened or how terrible it is what happened in Palestine or even how complicit they are in the catastrophe, but rather they ask themselves, and they keep asking themselves, how dangerous such an acknowledgement is to their careers and electoral future. But we should not despair of enumerating before them these bare realities that the epicenter of the human-made mega earthquake of Gaza had exposed. Here are some of them. Not all of them are globals, but all of them are issues that pertain directly to the future of Palestine or to the world at large within a framework that refuses to distinguish between what happens to the Palestinians and other injustices in the world. Let me begin with the collapse of the international legal system. I think that's probably one of the most important consequences. If we talk about Gaza as an epicenter of what happens to our systems in the world, I think it's a good place to start. what happened to international law in the wake of the Gaza genocide. It was built in 1945. The wish was to avoid another world war, another Holocaust. When the Human Rights Charter was drafted in 1948, and the United Nations was established in 1945 with all the relevant international tribunals which were meant to regulate international law and justice, still much of the world was colonized. And so the analysis behind what was wrong with the world and what should be done in order to overcome the realities of extremism were not done in consultation with the colonized world. The colonizers themselves, in a way, decided what is universal, what is international justice. And that comes back to bite us today, in the way that, for instance, so many people in the global south have little confidence in the international system as a fair system, but rather see it as a very biased idea and system that is not meant to serve them, but to serve what used to be the colonizers' world. And you can see it in the analysis. If you look at the documents of 45 to 48, when these people who took upon themselves this sacred mission to create an international system that would make sure that there's no third world war, when you look at their analysis, you can see that when they talk about the charters and convention and organizations that would prevent such a calamity, they point out to communism, to Nazism, to fascism as the causes of extremism. And these ideologies are depicted as the destroyers of the Enlightenment. And so they are absolutely confident that you need to return the 19th century Enlightenment and its principles in order to build a better world. The very same Enlightenment that enabled, without any moral inhibitions, slavery, imperialism, colonialism, and settler colonialism. It was not until 1960 that the possible connection was recognized and international and internalized, recognized and internalized in Europe, the connection between the mass Western killing of millions of people in the Americas, in Africa, in Asia, in Australia, and the mass killing of Europeans by Europeans, including 6 million Jews. The German slaughtering of people in Namibia had much to do with the Holocaust as anti-Semitism and Nazism. The Anglophile Hitler was inspired by the British mass killing of millions of people in the Indian subcontinent, as he wrote himself. As a result of this recognition, and once physical colonialism came to an end in the 60s, in the 1960s, in the 1970s, it was possible for those who were regulating international law in the world to define colonialism, finally, as a violation of international law. But when it was suggested that also settler colonialism, not only colonialism, would be regarded as violation of international law, namely not only looking at countries that gained independence because the empires collapsed as legitimate victims of international law, but looking at the people who were eliminated to enable new countries to become independent, then this was too much for the international system to stomach as part of building a new world. So, not surprisingly, if you look at the discussions about the need to define settler colonialism as a violation of international law, the United States, Canada, Australia, New Zealand, in those days South Africa was still under apartheid, and Israel were the ones who objected most strongly than anyone else to the idea of defining settler colonialism as a crime against humanity and violations of international law. So settler colonialism until today is not recognized as a violation in international law, although at least the United Nations produced recently conventions about the rights of indigenous people. The trajectory that allegedly is making international law more inclusive, for instance, by its reference to colonialism and to indigenous rights, by its condemnation of racism, of apartheid and segregation, this inclusive attitude

one that demanded a rehaul of the educational system, of re-evaluating trade and diplomatic relations with Israel, if indeed the system built in 1945 was to be applied to a settler colonial state that clearly violated international law and should have borne the consequences. Or put differently, the seemingly justified action the West was willing to employ against Iran, North Korea, and Russia, and in the case of the United States, Venezuela, and Cuba, or more individual prosecutions of dictators in Africa or war criminals in Serbia. When all of this, on the basis of a very logical analysis, supported by quite a lot of works of scholars and human rights organizations, when all of that had to be employed, or even part of it had to be employed against Israel, the system collapsed. The actions were needed against what in 1948 the international community regarded as the most important act of restorative justice. That is, they saw Israel, within the discussion of building a new world, they saw the establishment of Israel as an act of justice, almost of ultimate justice, for compensating the Jewish people, not only for the Holocaust, but for centuries of anti-Semitism. And how would they compensate the Jews for that? By building a Jewish state in Palestine. Although this should have been realized long before the genocide in Gaza, after it, it's surely something we have to reassess, whether this was a restorative act of justice or whether it was actually a momentous act of injustice against the Palestinian people. Such a drastic reference that we are asking now European politicians to adopt in view of the project that was European at heart proved too much for the system of international law. Yes, the International Court of Justice, the International Criminal Court, rose to the challenge in a way, but the system was built in such a way that at least as a tool to stop a genocide in Gaza or the ethnic cleansing of Palestinians in the West Bank, it is useless. Even more useless, it is as a tool to rectify a momentous historical injustice that continues even more horrifically today. This is not only because international law has no teeth or powers of sanctions. I claim that Western indifference and at times complicity towards the genocide in Gaza is the outcome of the project which the West, the EU, Europe in general, and later the United States, conceived, executed, maintained, and protected as an organic project of what they would call the Judeo-Christian civilization. The problem that now in 2026, as in 1882, could only be realized with coercion, destruction, and total violation of international law. So how could it be a project of civilization if it needed so much violence to set it, to maintain it, to defend it? The unfolding, escalating violence toward the Palestinians should have triggered a soul-searching journey among those who established the project and still protect it today. A soul-searching journey, as I mentioned, millions of members of the civil society undertook in recent years, but not their politicians. The motive, as I noted, of the politicians, and I think that's why they are not joining us in what is so clearly necessary, is that so many of them are self-centered. So many of them see politics not as a vocation, but as a career. And as long as such moral stances would be deemed too risky for them in terms of their future, they will do their best either to shun away from taking action or obey obediently, as they do in this country, the pro-Israeli lobby. There were many shields protecting the disinclination of politicians to boldly engage with the project of Zionism.

0: Zionism as a misguided European solution to the problem of anti-Semitism. Bygones are bygones, claimed the American and Europeans who dominated the so-called peace process. Yes, history 4,000 years ago is relevant to the future of Palestine, but history of colonization in Palestine, going back to the late 19th century, and still continues, colonization that still continues today, is, and the connection between that history and the reality unfolding in front of our eyes, were deemed by those who dominated the so-called peace industry or peace process as a waste of time and unhelpful journeys into an irrelevant past. You can read it in the, you know, even in the biographies and autobiographies of those Americans who were involved in the so-called peace process, how they blame the Palestinians for being stuck in the past, and in the same sentence justify the Zionist claim that what happened 4,000 years ago justifies the colonization of Palestine. Of course, since the brutality of Israel was undeniable, this kind of shield or this kind of antidote was not enough to justify Western indifference, that is, the bygones are bygones. You had to claim that insisting on the historical context as the only entry point for understanding the violence of either the Hamas in 2023 or the Israeli genocide in its wake, you had to insist that such a demand to look at the historical context before making a moral judgment of what happened, you had to insist in order to shield Israel that this is an act of anti-Semitism or Holocaust denial. And in some places, it is even articulated in such a way. For instance, in the directive that German university get, you are not allowed to talk about historical context when you are analyzing what happened in the last 3 years in Palestine. And even we in British university know the pressures we get from the pro-Israeli lobby, claiming that if we provide a context to the Hamas attack and the Israeli reaction, we are immediately branded as anti-Semites and Holocaust deniers. I'm not underestimating the difficulties that politicians face in the world with dealing with Israel, in reconciling a state that in the political scene of the West is defined as the only democracy in the Middle East, a high-tech and military power, with a vibrant LGBTQ scene in Tel Aviv and successful appearances both on the OECD and Eurovision charts. Well, it's very difficult to undermine this image. And how do you reconcile that image with the image that emerges from leading international human rights report, including by two Israeli human rights reports, from the scholarly community and the United Nations that frame the country as an apartheid state? How do you reconcile the image and the reality? And of course, what really will trouble every Palestinian friend I have is that Palestinians have argued this for decades. And of course, nobody listened to them. But now that other non-Palestinian are arguing the same, suddenly there is a clash between the image in Western politics and the reality on the ground. Another shield of trying to reconcile the image and the reality was to claim that the brutality and violence are either acts of self-defense, as we heard from Israel when he talks about the genocide in Gaza, and when this was too unreal to accept because the images were beyond explanation as self-defense, then you had to say that these were exceptions that do not prove the rule. Instead, of course, of seeing that the violence, for what it really is, the principal method of implementing an immoral, an impractical, an unsustainable project of imposing a European Jewish state at the heart of the Arab world at the expense of the Palestinians, with the aim of displacing and replacing them. This can only be done by brutality that had to escalate when it met later on the violence of the anti-colonialist movement. But these are not the kind of analyses that we are seeing. The figures of recent polls in Israel show you how wrong it is to assume that what we see is an exception and not the rule. It shows how inherently racist is the Israeli Jewish society, that these horrific policies are really fundamental features of the Zionist state and not actually exceptional attitudes and policies of that or other government of Israel, or the actions or the views of a marginal political movement. 93% of the Israeli Jews supported the genocide. Similar numbers support the assault on Iran. There is no official figures for how many Israeli Jews support the treatment of political prisoners, the harassing of and killing of farmers in the West Bank, the people of South Hebron, the dwellers of refugee camps in the West Bank, and above all, the continued actions against the 2 million people living in the Gaza Strip. And one can add to it the treatment of the activists in the last flotilla that came to try and help the people in Gaza. We do not have polls for how these actions are perceived by the vast majority of Israeli Jews, but it would be beyond belief if the level of support would not be similar to the one for the genocide and the other actions I have just mentioned.
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0: At one point last month, there were 6 million people in the Middle East that became refugees because of Israel. Does this mass dispossession have anything to do with the core idea of Zionism? It's a question at times that we are not allowed to ask. We're very lucky that I'm asking this question and you're still here and I'm still here. God knows with this government and the next government you have if this would be possible. So let's enjoy this freedom for a moment of asking, is the problem Zionism? It became like the worst kind of anti-Semitism is to raise questions against Zionism. Does this mass dispossession that we are viewing today, so many people are without their homes, is it not because of the core idea of Zionism? A project of Jewish settlers encouraged by Europe and later the United States to settle in Palestine, replace and displace the Palestinians so that the nightmare of the Holocaust could come to a closure. There was, of course, a different way of dealing with that nightmare. And the Holocaust was a nightmare. The whole Second World War mass killing of people, not just Jews, millions of other people were slaughtered. There was another way of dealing with it. One that is still open, by the way. But the road was not taken. There was not one call from a European leader or European intellectual in 1945. There was not one call for the Jews of Europe to return, to stay, and rebuild a Europe that will produce antidotes to racism, fascism, and Nazism. There was no such call. But rather, all the famous intellectuals of Europe gave unconditional support to the idea of creating or building a European Jewish state outside of Europe. And Jews, first not in great number, but then quite massively accepted the anti-Semitic notion. That's the whole idea of Zionism. They accept the anti-Semitic notion that Judaism is a race, a different nation. So that Jews cannot be Americans. They cannot be British. They cannot be German. They cannot be Moroccan. They cannot be Iraqis because they are a different nations. And for that matter, the Jews who lived in Palestine cannot be Palestinians. And therefore, they have a moral right and material support to cede a homeland from other people to make the nation state for the Jews as a different race. For the West, in the emerging Cold War, it was important to have a Jewish state that would be the first to declare that there is a new Germany, a denazified Germany. They needed it because of the emerging Cold War. You needed West Germany to be legitimized, even before denazification of West Germany even began. The damage was so more acute because racism in the society, in European societies, remained untouched, with the consequences clear to us today. Because instead of dealing with racism, you actually pushed the most important victim of European racism outside of Europe. It was much easier in those days when the intellectual scenes was contemplating what was wrong and what was right of such a project to regard it as a huge achievement of the Judeo-Christian civilization and its enemies, and an antidote to its enemies in the East, be they communists or Muslims. Had at that moment in time the West recognized the contribution of Islam to that civilization that they called the Judeo-Christian civilization, the preservation of Palestine as an Arab country connected to Islamic civilization would have been a far more just project than the idea of turning it into a European Jewish state. For Christian fundamentalists then and now, the project is an ideal twin solution for their Jewish question. The Jews are not among them, are not among their midst, because they all go to Palestine, and are part of a divine scheme that will bring back Jesus Christ, resurrect the dead, and begin a new 1,000 years of Christ's reign in the world. Even before the genocide, the Gaza Strip exposed the cynicism of the military industry and its role as another shield that was meant to prevent a discussion of a situation that is not complex and is quite straightforward, unlike the claim of the Israeli propaganda. The military industry, it seems, was not content with testing cutting-edge lethal weapons by exporting them to post-colonial areas of feuds and conflicts or ruthless police forces. The real theater where you could test the efficiency of weapons was the Gaza Strip. And not surprising, the genocide increased dramatically the Israeli military arms sales, as it did before that in 2014 and in 2009. The epicenter, however, has exposed also an alternative way forward. First and foremost, it showed the gap between Palestine as a symbol of justice and liberation in the eyes of millions of people in the world, and the pro-Israeli stances of the political elites and mainstream media. This gap is not limited to a disagreement between electorates or civil society, societies and their government of what should be the policy towards Israel. It is a symptom of the gap between the civil societies and the governments on most issues that have a moral dimension or a justice element in them. It relates to government's policy towards global warming, towards refugees, towards poverty, healthcare, education, and making ends meet to have reasonable life on this globe. A growing understanding that there is a connection between the fact that 72 million children in this world do not have any access to education and the dismal condition of your own education system is an important recognition of this gap between politics from above and the concern of the society at large. That there is a connection between the indifference to the Palestinians and to the homeless in one's own society. That there is a connection between supporting the state of Israel with arms and high tech and financial aid and the privatization of what should be public services and the slave markets of the multinational corporation, the gig economy of the transit drivers, the expulsion of immigrants from the United States and the brutality of the police and the toleration of the immiseration and carnage in Palestine. These things are connected. They are not connected in our mind. They are connected in the real world. There is a need for a new kind of politics and a new kind of politicians, less self-centered and not ones who view the electorate as a ticket to a fresh or continued political career, but as vocation, responsibility, without outraged salaries and pension deals, as if they were managing a huge multinational corporation and not representing the people of the country. This other kind of politics would not have stood idle, I believe, in the face of the most televised genocide in our times. And where would these politicians come from is a good question. And I have a hope. And I ask myself, will the students who participated in the encampments in the campuses in solidarity with Palestine, the young people who marched in their millions for Palestine, who escalated their solidarity in actions such as Palestine Action, or boarded the flotilla to Gaza, will be they one day politicians not in marginal positions in parties, but with the power to make change? We have to believe that they will be. Otherwise, not only Gazans, not only Palestinians, not only Lebanese would continue to suffer, but also the world would be unable to collaborate on challenges that cannot be faced by one state alone, be it global warming, poverty, migration, or so on. We need more than just a new kind of politics. We need to ask why the courageous revolutionary movements of Occupy Wall Street, the Arab Spring movement, did not materialize into effective political movements. The answer is twofold in my mind. One has to do with the toxic impact of the established left parties on the revolutionary scene's possibility in the left, the social democratic parties of the West, and the establishment of the Democratic Party in the United States that became ring-wing parties in order to win the center in politics and chasing out those who demanded genuine socialist agenda. Not surprising, people who also identify openly and clearly with the cause of Palestine, which gave, of course, the excuse for people to oust them from such social democratic parties as anti-Semitic or, if they were Jewish, as self-hating Jews. These parties are not the solution or an alternative to the kind of politics that poisons us today. Then there is the more authentic left that ideologically and historically always made the connection between socio-economic justice in Palestine, and yet still has not found a way to replicate the coalition that ad hoc brings millions to demonstrate for Palestine, but cannot be replicated into a seriously political force that can be a powerful, transformative political factor or movement. This requires soul searching, even in that part of the left, about lofty secular positions, misaddressing and misunderstanding the power of identity politics in the Arab world in general and in the Levant, what we call in Arabic the Mashrek in particular, that is Palestine, Syria, Lebanon, and Jordan. Only a dialogical front of religious and secular people, people of the left, and liberals with a modicum of humanity, green or otherwise, will be powerful enough to change politics from within, and as a consequence, adopt a policy that through sanctions and pressure would save at least the lives of thousands of Palestinians in the future. For a more fundamental change, for a decolonized, for a de-Zionized Palestine, we need changes in so many places, but I will just mention few of them. And I'm talking about not pressuring Israel to stop the carnage, but changing fundamentally the reality in Palestine and making it a free country as part of a liberation and decolonization process. For that, we need an Iran that rids itself from its dismal human rights record. We need a new Arab world that navigates as it used to before the arrival of imperialism within the rich mosaic of groups that are there, some of them ethnocultural, some of them are religious on the one hand, and the need of people to live reasonable life. There are too many millions of people who are hungry and angry in the Arab world to make it an effective force of changing the reality. A world that hoped that newly founded nation states will offer economic welfare and individual freedoms. This transition from the past at the end of the Ottoman Empire was never allowed to mature and develop. But this process of transition was not allowed to mature by the arrival of imperialism and Zionism, especially when Palestine, Lebanon, and Syria were targeted by imperialism, and Palestine, of course, by Zionism. When they interfered, and they had, of course, they have done it in alliance, unfortunately, with local individuals and movement who wished to dominate and control after the Ottomans rather than sustain the fragile but durable genuine coexistence of groups, faiths, and identities. And there's no better example than Palestine before 1948, when Muslim Christians and Jews coexisted. We're not romanticizing, we're not idealizing this coexistence, we are talking about it as a normal coexistence, when there is no existential danger to anyone. And therefore, yes, you can deal with the troubles that come in with a normal human society. But normal life, with all its problems, is something, ironically, Palestinians are craving for in the last 120 years. They want to have the normal problems of a human society. They're not even allowed to have that. With the exposure of these extensive cracks in the international system, also the cracks of the foundation of the State of Israel were exposed. The tragedy of Gaza is also a moment of opportunity because of that. History is not linear. History is cyclic. And once foundations have so much rot in them, they will collapse. But this could lead to a more misery unless we recognize what should fill the void that such inevitable disintegration would bring with it. Not only in Gaza, not only in Palestine, but in many, many parts of the world. If anybody thinks that you could limit the damage and the carnage and the destruction that are being now experienced by millions of people in Palestine, in Lebanon, in South Syria, if you think that you can limit that suffering to that part of the world alone, you are wrong. A war in the Gulf impacts the standard of living in the West, maybe will increase the realization that the future of the world, its economy, its social cohesion, its ability to deal with challenges such as global warming is connected to the world's attitude towards Palestine and Israel. And this is something that goes back to the fact that the world had decided that Palestine is such an important place, that is, the Western world decided that Palestine was such an important place that it had to be the place where Europe solves its own problems. Well, if they want, and I'm sure no Palestinians would object to it, if they want to let the Palestinians to have Palestine, the Palestinians would be the first one to be happy to say to the world, it's fine for us not to be connected to your problems, to your agenda, but you never allowed us such an independence. And as a good friend of mine used to say, and with this I would end, when I asked her, what would you think Palestinians will do if we are right and one day Palestine would be liberated and free? And she said, we will close the doors for 2 years and we ask no one to come and visit us, no one to come and help us. We just want to be with ourselves for 2 years and to feel what does it mean really to be free and independent. Thank you.
2: I wonder if you could say a bit more about the significance of imperialism and particularly the importance of oil in the Middle East and the way that Western imperialism has therefore supported the Zionist cause. I'd be interested in your view on that.
0: Of course, oil plays a very important role in the, especially the American, but not only the American, not only involvement in the Middle East, but the wish to be a dominant economic and political force. However, I think that what is so unique about the Zionist project is that in order to make what for me looks almost an impossible project when it was first suggested, you needed a very powerful coalition to make it a reality, and you needed even a more powerful coalition to sustain it. And the coalition could not have been made only by people who thought that Israel is a financial asset or a factor that would ensure benefits in the field of energy, fossil energy, or petrol, and so on. You needed far more than that to make such a project a reality. You needed Christian fundamentalists who thought that Israel has to exist because they believed really that this is something that is part of a divine scheme. And do remember the politicians in the late 19th century that were willing to push Britain to occupy Palestine, and not only to occupy Palestine, to make Palestine a Jewish state. Some of them were Christian fundamentalists belonging to evangelical Christians. So it was not just economic interest. There was also ideological interest. And then you have something that is not necessarily connected to petrol, the arms industry, the securitization industry, even the pharmaceutical multinational corporation are very much vested in Israel because the Israeli politicians are willing again and again to use the Israeli population as experiment for new drugs and so on. So you have to examine this international coalition, this powerful coalition, and understand that this is what really the Palestinians are facing. Not just the military power of Israel, but the international coalition behind that military power. And I believe this coalition is weakening. And I believe members of this coalition, not necessarily for moral reasons, even for cynical reasons, do not regard Israel anymore as an asset, but as a liability. You can still use the petroleum of the Middle East without Israel. There are enough greedy people in the Arab world who would make sure that petrol gets to America even without normalizing relationship with Israel, certainly after the bombing of their countries by Iran. In the last few months.
3: Thank you so much. You gave an excellent podcast with the Makdizi brothers. Right. You mentioned that even if Israel expands the Litani River and they take that land, that diplomacy will not be possible, that they will continue with an expansionist project. And the same with the yellow line in the Gaza Strip. So I guess my question is, what is your view, I guess, on the chance for diplomacy? And if there is no chance for diplomacy in this case, what are the options for politicians in terms of sanctions, the boycott movement, if diplomacy in the regular sense won't work with an expansionist project?
0: There is no chance for diplomacy, as I said in that podcast, but also in other places. The reason is that even the more genuine participants in the diplomatic efforts in what is called the Arab-Israeli conflict or the Palestine issue, still believe that their role, if they are Europeans or Americans or Canadians or whatever, that they believe their role is to mediate, that the two sides cannot come together unless they offer their mediation services. You know, I met a lot of young civil servants in about four or five foreign ministries in Europe in the last few months. And what was characteristic of these young people, they were members of a section in the foreign ministry that was called the Middle East Peace Process. So I asked them, do you understand that you are in a section of nothing and anything? And it doesn't bode well for you that your colleagues thought that this is the section you belong to. The director of the section, when always I say this, says now it's time for lunch. Because I think she, realized that this is true. So diplomacy depends what we mean by this. If diplomacy is used to save the Palestinians, to defend the Palestinians, yes, there is a role for diplomacy. If diplomacy continues to play the game, what is needed is mediation, then it provides, intentionally or unintentionally, immunity for Israel to continue its policies of genocide in Gaza, of ethnic cleansing in the West Bank, and intimidating the region as a whole.
4: I would like to know, what is your position or your analysis about censorship?
0: This is an interesting question, because I'm not terribly sure that this censorship is working once it moved to alternative media and the cyberspace. The bottom line was that the lobby is very good in pressuring mainstream media, established media, political elites. It found it very difficult to challenge civil society. You can, yes, you can cause community centers to be shut. You can, intimidate universities, you can intimidate churches and so on. But it's less effective than intimidating a politician by saying to him or her, we will support your rival if you will not support our cause. And I think in a similar way, it's too much of a fluid water to be contained. And you can, on the one hand, yes, there is attempt to, of course, to use the Israeli connection to Meta, to Microsoft, and so on. And they will do all they can, of course, to make sure that they think that this would be good enough tool to somehow make the images that this alternative media brought to public attention, the information that was brought to public attention, disappear. I don't believe it will work. First of all, because the already information is there. So you can close it, but it's there. For me, it's the inevitable pathological phase Israel has arrived at. We have about 1,000 clips of Israeli soldiers from Gaza documenting some of the worst things that they did to the people of Gaza. They documented it. They decided to share it with the world. So what would the censor do? You see, I think that we have to realize this. People say it's a different Israel. I say this is the inevitable Israel, but that's a different discussion now. What is not debatable is that this is an Israel that doesn't care about international law, that is not afraid of public opinion, that is not afraid of condemnation, that still, when its own citizens say, but we are being thrown out of restaurants, from taxis, we are unwelcome, they still are happy to believe the government's explanation that this is just a continuation of anti-Semitism and hatred of Jews. Not everyone buys it. Unfortunately, those Israelis who don't buy it choose to leave rather than to create an anti-Zionist movement. But this is changing as well. I mean, there is a growing willingness, I think, to challenge Zionism also from within Jewish communities, and that is very promising. Thank you.
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1: 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Joe Ritchie is our general manager and editor. I'm David Barsamian. 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
1: 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And you are listening to Sholta Gael music from all over the Celtic world, from New Zealand to Newfoundland to the Pacific. So please keep it here and enjoy, if you would.

Music from Cherish the Ladies. Oh, just wonderful. And earlier in that set, we briefly heard Tread Softly by Grotta, and we started out the set with the Bell Rock set by the Tannehill Weavers. Good evening to you. Welcome to September. My name is Carl Comley. I'm privileged to be your host when we explore a little bit of Celtic music, a little bit of Celtic culture, talk a little bit about contributions to our present society and a legacy of which many people are very proud. We'll go ahead and get back into music. The group is called Ceiltori, which means musicians in Irish Gaelic. An all-women's group, and The Cruel Sister

0: As I Roved Out by Altan and Mairead Nouini on vocals. She just did an interview on Jake Tapper's program on CNN. I know we have the link around here somewhere. I will try to post it. Roger Hara, if you're listening, make sure that that link goes somewhere people can find it. Before As I Roved Out and Mairead's beautiful rendition, actually three great singers of powerful songs in that set. Boy in the Wild by Christy Moore off of his album A Terrible Beauty came out about two years ago. And we let off the set with The Cruel Sister by Kel'Tori. Just a reminder, you are listening to Scholte Gael on KGNU. Thank you very much for joining us. We'll be back to music after this.
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2: 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Jahanara Laura Mangus author talk at the Boulder Bookstore starts at 6:30 this evening. The Longmont Museum presents Art and Sip Needle Felt Autumn Trees at 6:30 Thursday evening. The Upstart Crow presents Much Ado About Nothing Thursday, Friday, and Saturday nights at 7, as well as Sunday afternoon at 2 at the Dairy in Boulder. 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

Sinead O'Connor, Oroshe the Vahawalya, a great patriotic song in the Irish tradition, and sung there, of course, in Irish. A Boat Like Gideon Brown by Great Big Sea, Alan Doyle on the vocals from an album called Sea of No Cares. And we let off the set with Denver's own Brian Clancy, The Ballad of St. Anne's Reel. It's a very terrific little album called Songs from Irish Row that Brian put together a number of years ago, and worth a listen straight through. Let's get back into music with Old Blind Dogs on KGNU.

0: Julia Delaney is the name of that tune. It's off of an album called, remarkably enough, Tin Whistles. Patty Maloney and Sean Potts, both of whom went on to found the Chieftains, plus Peter Mercier, who was the Bowron player for the Chieftains, all getting together on that definitive album. I mean, it really sounds sort of like an old joke about the Pan Pipes, but in terms of showcasing the versatility of that instrument with only six holes, the tin whistle, Fiddlestein, it really is encyclopedic. The Bonnie Bunch of Roses by Patrick Clancy, Patty Clancy of the Clancy Brothers and Tommy Makem. That is a very old recording. It is from the Smithsonian Folkways Classic Celtic Music Collection. And then we let off the set with To the Big and I Will Go by Old Blind Dogs from their album The World's Room. Ian Benzie on lead vocals, as I recall. Let's go ahead and sprint toward the top of the hour when Musica Mundi comes your way. Thank you again very much for being here with us this evening. We'll go out with a group with local roots, the Unfortunate Rakes. This is off of their eponymous CD, and it's called, appropriately enough, The Opening Air.
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0: The opening air by The Unfortunate Rakes, When the Kayak Come Hame by the Tannehill Weavers. 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

Welcome. Welcome one and all to Musica Mundi for September 2nd. I'm your host for the evening, Doug Gertner, just settling into the big chair here behind the microphone in KGNU's Denver studio at the Buell Public Media Center on land that is the traditional territory of the Ute, Cheyenne, and Arapaho peoples. First off this evening, I'd like to shout out Carl for another fine Schultegale. And I also need to give you fair warning. I'm known to spin the globe very fast on this show, which has caused some musical whiplash from time to time, so don't say I didn't warn you. We began our musical journey this evening with French-born, London-based composer and musician Pascal Bidot, released under the name Akuzmi, and joined by Sarathi Korwar, representing the Indian diaspora experience in contemporary Britain. We heard the tune Rain Dance from a new release by Akuzmi called Terra Incognita. And right now you're hearing Fairfield Ethio Jazz Project. Ethio as in Ethiopia, and Fairfield as in Fairfield House in Bath, England, donated to that municipality by the Emperor Haile Selassie, and a place that he lived for a good period of time. That's the inspiration for the Fairfield Ethio Jazz Project out of the UK. One called Arbegnok from another brand new album, a compilation called Global Rhythms Presents Beyond the Algorithm Volume 1, that we'll hear more from during this show this evening. I will be spinning a lot more new music this evening, and at some point, we'll take a deep dive into the music of the Republic of Malawi in Southeast Africa, the warm heart of Africa as it's known. 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Just say hello, and here's where in the world I'm coming from. This is Musica Mundi, music of the world, until 10 o'clock tonight on listener-powered community radio, KGNU.

O que é que significa pertencer? Que cidade me acolhe sabendo que vai me perder? Que rotina me abriga sem se desfazer?

0: to the sounds of UFO Collective, one called Global Afrowise Dub. The third tune you've heard in our first set of Musicamundi tonight, coming off the Global Rhythms Presents Beyond the Algorithm. Loving this one. Another one from that before that, fella called Mulwa Kunji Osikmako and Greediness, some sort of typical Afrobeat polemic there. Greediness indeed, coming out of Nigeria and commenting squarely on the U.S. as well. Before that, an Argentine producer named Pedro Canal records as Chancha Via Circuito there with the Argentinian singer, composer, and actress Sofia Viola off their new album Oro NT and one called Renascimento. Some Brazilian popular music before that, Curio Curio and Raiz from their self-titled album of this year as well. It's all new music so far in the show. Coming out of Japan with an album that dropped this year called Nothing Space Music, Maya Ongaku and Astral Echoes, and Orchestra Akokan, also from their new one America, and Aprendizia. So far we've been to France, the UK, India, Ethiopia, Cuba, the US, Japan, Brazil, and Argentina. Oh yeah, Nigeria, and be an dubby in there as well, because that's what you can expect here on KGNU. We're going to keep our Musicamundi rolling. If you want to say hello, I'm listening, use dj@kgnu.org, dj@kgnu.org to say hello. Curious how the signal's coming in. There's been a question about that. And I'll be back to haunt you some more after these messages.
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All right, as promised, we're going to take a little detour down to Malawi. Malawi in southeastern Africa, among the world's least developed nations, and last I checked, ranking as the world's number one poorest country. Malawi, I guess, came on my radar, you know, as an anthropology major in college. I studied about Africa a good deal, more sub-Saharan, however. And I think I knew some Peace Corps volunteers over the years who had done their tour down there. But it was probably in about 2012 that the Malawi Mouse Boys came onto my radar. And that's what really got me interested. Their albums were produced oftentimes by the Grammy-winning and nominee producer Ian Brennan, who's worked with Tanarawin and Ramblin' Jack Elliott and Peter Case. What a resume Ian Brennan has. We're going to hear from the Malawi Mouse Boys, and then we're going to hear a bunch of other Malawian music. But I will just say this, because I was fascinated when I probably heard an NPR report about them that put me onto their music more than a dozen years ago. The Malawi Mouse Boys take their name from the job the boys had selling mice on sticks as snacks or meals to passing travelers, which is what apparently they were doing when Brennan discovered them in 2011. So they are the first, the Malawi Mouse Boys were the first artist ever to release an album internationally in the Chichewa language, which BBC once rated as the most musical tongue after Italian. So we're going to start with the Malawi Mouse Boys and see where that takes us. 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

God is only one in a million who is controlling anything in the world, who is reading anything in the world. We cannot manage to do it. He is only one who can do it. Anything we can do it, he is also the one who can make it to be perfect.

Onde, onde, onde, onde, onde, onde, onde, onde, onde, onde, onde, onde, onde, onde, onde, onde, onde, onde, onde, onde, onde, onde, onde, onde, onde, onde, onde, onde, onde, onde, onde, onde, onde, 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

Thus concludes our tour of music from one particular country in southeastern Africa, that of Malawi. And we began and ended the set and featured prominently throughout the Malawi Mouse Boys, where I really turned my attention in probably 2014 to their music and to the music of Malawi. So we concluded with the Malawi Mouse Boys from the 2014 release Dirt Is Good, and Machimoanga Enegbiri, or My Sins Are More. You'll get a

0: theme as you hear other Malawi Mouse Boys titles. We began the set with Moanira, beautiful one that translates You Really Are Good, also from this Dirt Is Good album. Then we went on to kind of a legendary, iconic Malawian musical group led by the blind guitarist and composer Boniface Chimetsi Ndamira. That was him along with Luc Deschamps, who directed the first ever Sounds of Malawi Music Festival and worked alongside Hen House Records to release the compilation Sounds of Malawi Volume 1, which features Boniface and Ndamira and the Lucky Stars very prominently. And so that's, again, who we heard. Followed that with an artist called Goma and the song Moto Kamapiri. The song, about, he says, is about my brothers and sisters who left home in search of greener pastures, but once they made it abroad, they forgot to come back home to Malawi. So Goma was in there. Then we heard three more from Malawi Mouse Boys, all from the 2012 release, probably their first release after they were discovered selling mice on sticks by the side of the road by Grammy winner and author and producer Ian Brennan. From Malawi Mouse Boys in there, we heard Jesu or Jesus, poem about God, and one called Soldier. And again, the album is called He Is Number One, so you're getting the theme. I didn't do that deep a dive, but I'm getting the idea that Christianity is pretty prominent in some, among some, at least the Malawi Mouse Boys. Kafasi was next with Iwa Moana, the Kasambui Brothers with Matima W, Ben Makamamba and Anajiri, Niago in there with Moana Ikaira, all that from the Sound of Malawi, and the one of two on the whole album, the one female voice you heard in there was Vanessa Lita. Is a Malawian singer, musician, and music educator, most prominently known for the song we heard, Chikonda, which means love in the Chichewu language. She discovered her passion for music at a very young age while attending the Hakaranda School for Orphans in Malawi. And after graduating, she secured a scholarship to study music for 2 years at Music Crossroads in Malawi, and later lived and studied in Brazil for a year. Following her return to Malawi, she began working as a musical educator at the Hakaranda School, where she went to teach the next generation of students. So that does conclude our deep dive into the music of and from Malawi. Hope you enjoyed that. Akuzmi was our bed music, and we'll make it into the home stretch of tonight's Musica Mundi right after these messages.
1: 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Você está escutando Musica Mundi no KGNU.

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Then come join us every Thursday from 10 p.m. to 12 a.m. for Jazz Lives. With Jazz Lives, you'll be able to enjoy the sounds of jazz with a focus on traditional, swing, and straight-ahead jazz. So that's your groove, cool cat? Then come on by every Thursday from 10 p.m. to 12 a.m. on KGNU.

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2: 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Everybody!
1: Can you say Aïe Bobo?
3: Aïe Bobo!
2: Aïe! Okay. We're going to make a song together.
1: Are you ready?
2: Are you ready? Okay. When I say Imamulelewo, Imamulelewo, you answer Kumanuye.
1: That's me, or how you?
2: Try with us. Kumanuye, Kumanuye.
1: Kumanuye, Kumanuye. I don't hear you. Kumanuye, Kumanuye, Kumanuye.

Yes, yes. Velvet Underground in Spanish, bringing us home on Musica Mundi. Carla Morrison treated us to that. Before that, we were treated to some Haitian voodoo music. Compliments of Boukman Experience. Tipa Tipa recorded live at Red Rocks in the late 90s during a Reggae on the Rocks session. Wonderful band. And from India and the Great Britain, Joyotsna Srikanth gave us Vatapa from Carnatic Nomad, a 2024 release, taking us to South Asia. We've been all over the globe tonight, certainly, with an extended stop in Malawi and Southeastern Africa. It's been great to have you along on this ride. Your Reggae Transfusion with Control Z is coming up next at 10 o'clock, taking you right on through to midnight. I sure appreciate your ears and your support of Community Radio KGNU. Again, my name is Doug Gertner, and I'll be back on the Morning Sound Alternative this next Monday, September 7th, featuring live labor songs with Harry Tuft, the godfather of Denver folk music, a Labor Day treat for you. Until then, this Congo guitar music is compliments of Vumbi Dekula, citing Zanzibar, Kinshasa, and Valangbi. 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

time. 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

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Explosion. Coming to the nation with version. 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Strictly Yard Music. 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

Isi kamni, isi kamni, pare chucha sas. Amen, tikne.

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1: Yeah, good, that's listening, man. On down the road.
2: Down what road? 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
1: He's whistling, though.
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Obi Manaton, the son of Makanda. Maybe bien que early commander, may Obo Kangara, n'importe qui est longue in the terre. 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
5: 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Meta is not the only technology company whose products raise serious concerns for young people.
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7: The framework we've negotiated will empower parents to easily manage their children's access to our platforms. But this framework will only work if all our peers join us.
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0: Welcome to the newsroom. I'm Janat Jalil. The UN warns that a supersized El Nino will last into February, bringing even more heat waves, droughts and floods.
1: This El Nino will affect the food that you take every day, the water you have access to, and the prices you pay for everything.
0: The BBC investigates how people smugglers are using mega dinghies to bring migrants to the UK.
2: The boat is looking quite overloaded now. Its black sides are becoming increasingly submerged in the water.
0: 66 years after the Sharpeville massacre in apartheid-era South Africa,
3: we heard gunshots coming from behind us. People were lying on the ground. Some were trying to get up, but the police were just shooting at them.
0: Survivors begin a legal fight for justice. And we look back at the life of the trailblazing feminist Gloria Steinem, who has died at the age of 92. That's after this bulletin.
4: BBC News with Neil Nunes. The UN's World Meteorological Organization has warned that current El Nino weather system has the potential to deliver a massive blow to communities and economies across the world. Forecasters say the phenomenon, which causes temperatures to rise in the Pacific Ocean, could be the strongest for more than 70 years. Measures are being taken globally to reduce the risk of death and environmental damage. Celeste Solo is head of the World Meteorological Organization.
1: Because we live in a globalized world with a globalized economy, this El Nino will affect the food you take every day, the water you have access to, and the prices you pay for everything. And that is why we are not only warning, but calling to action in advance.
4: Wildfires burning in Indonesia are spreading toxic haze across Southeast Asia. Millions of people have been affected by worsening air quality, including in Malaysia and the Philippines. Many Indonesian schools are closed and thousands of people have been admitted to hospital with breathing problems. Spain's Prime Minister says there is no solid evidence that Morocco orchestrated a mass influx of migrants into the North African territory of Ceuta. Pedro Sanchez told Parliament no one foresaw the crossing of more than 70,000 people over the border in July and that he supported the actions of Spanish officers.
5: 4 out of every 5 migrants swam across the breakwater. Faced with this situation, the Spanish officers deployed at the border had to decide whether to let the people through temporarily or to try to hold them back by force. The latter would almost certainly have led to an even greater tragedy. The fact is, our officers had to make an operational decision within minutes. They had to choose between securing the border in the short term or protecting human life. They chose to protect human life.
4: Britain's Prime Minister Andy Burnham is meeting President Macron of France in London with curbing irregular migration high on the agenda. France is deploying a new team of police officers to its beaches to try to stop migrants and large overcrowded vessels crossing the Channel to Britain. Here's James Waterhouse.
6: People smugglers are frustrated and have told our sources they're having to change tactics. It's thought greater enforcement action has contributed to them running out of boats. They're instead using larger vessels, and these are departing from areas away from the Calais to Dunkirk stretch to try to avoid the French police. They're also charging the migrants more, now up to €2,000 each, and pressuring them to pay in cash instead of making money transfers. Migrants are now often having to wait months instead of weeks to successfully cross and are often staying closer to the beach to improve their chances of making a journey.
4: BBC News. Human rights groups in Sudan have warned that food is being used as a weapon of war after 2 trucks carrying UN supplies were hit in an airstrike in South Kordofan state. 1 person was killed and more than 50 tons of food was destroyed. Hundreds more students and teachers in Indonesia have reportedly suffered from food poisoning after eating government-issued free meals. The principal of a high school in central Java has said that more than 700 students and 25 teachers have been suffering from diarrhea and vomiting. A member of a parliamentary health commission has said that almost 1,000 Indonesians had already fallen ill in separate incidents linked to free meals. Japan is planning to introduce tougher driving tests for some motorists aged over 75 to curb rising number of accidents involving elderly people. Police say elderly drivers were behind 18% of fatal crashes in Japan last year, often after mistakenly pressing the accelerator instead of the brake. The American feminist writer and activist Gloria Steinem has died at the age of 92. One of the most prominent figures in the women's movement of the 60s and 70s, she campaigned for gender equality and abortion rights. Here's Claire Renakers.
7: Gloria Steinem never craved the limelight. She said she hated public speaking and was afraid of conflict. But with her platform as a pioneering journalist and her striking looks, she became one of the most visible figures in the women's movement. In 1969, as co-founder of the New York magazine, she went to talk to young women about abortions. This spurred her into activism and grassroots organising, going on to testify in the Senate on behalf of the Equal Rights Amendment, co-found the National Women's Political Caucus and Ms. Magazine, the first periodical created, owned and operated entirely by women. She remained vocal about equality and women's rights into her 80s.
4: BBC News.
0: You're listening to The Newsroom from the BBC World Service with me, Janat Jalil. Our planet is already experiencing frequent record heat waves, droughts and floods because of man-made climate change. Now scientists say they think that will be exacerbated even further by a natural recurring weather pattern, El Niño, that causes surface temperatures to rise in the Pacific Ocean. The latest data shows it could be the strongest for more than 70 years and last until at least February next year. The head of the UN, Antonio Guterres, said that El Niño was being supersized before our eyes, with the world in the danger zone of even more extreme weather. The data was released by the World Meteorological Organization. Its Secretary General is Professor Celeste Solo.
1: Because we live in a globalized world with a globalized economy, this El Niño will affect the food that you take every day, the water you have access to, and the prices you pay for everything. And that is why we are not only warning, but calling to action in advance.
0: Our climate and science reporter, Esme Stella, told me more about this stark warning.
8: This was a very clear direction from the WMO, a group of scientists from around the world that study our weather patterns, saying that governments need to prepare for these extreme weather events. There are some countries that are already starting to feel the effects. So wetter season within China, more typhoons. They've already had four this year, which have left nearly 200 dead. Peru has already declared an emergency across 40% of its area. And we know the US has sent down a military aid vessel to Peru to provide additional technical equipment and medical assistance. And as of today, the Panama Canal Authority has reduced the number of ships passing through the area over concerns about lower rainfall, which could drop water levels. And of course, as we heard there from Professor Salau, the impact of that, even if you're not within that region, is that it can disrupt global trade.
0: She's talking about El Niño being the strongest in 70 years. Is that partly because of man-made climate change? Are the two fueling each other? Because El Niño is a natural weather pattern, but is climate change also causing El Niño to get stronger?
8: This is a really good question. At the moment, the science is very uncertain on this. There is not clear evidence that climate change is driving El Niños, but that is something that is being looked at because, as you say, this is one of the strongest that we've seen since records have begun. Just to put that into context, but El Niño will be declared when the average temperatures in a specific part of the Pacific are half a degree higher than normal over an extended period. We're already at more than 2 degrees and the models are off the charts. They're predicting potentially 4 degrees out to February next year. And so that is why there is such intense concern. And obviously that is on top of the background heating that we're getting. So if you are in a part of the world where El Niño will dry up temperatures, I'm thinking India, for example, this is just another battle to be facing on top of climate change. But that link between them isn't quite clear yet.
0: And scientists are asking governments to prepare. How?
8: So a number of different methods. WMO have said this is their biggest, or one of their biggest mobilisations of their members. So WMO is made up of lots of different meteorological organisations. So they are ramping up the amount of funding and also the amount of output they're doing. So they're giving clearer forecasts about potentially extreme weather events and also encouraging governments to put aside funding and technical assistance to help those communities that will be most affected by these extreme weather events.
0: Esme Stallard. France's President Macron has become the first foreign leader to hold talks with Britain's new Prime Minister, Andy Burnham, in Downing Street. The two leaders have much to discuss today, including Ukraine, the Middle East, and the small boats carrying migrants that continually arrive in Britain from France, despite the authorities' efforts to stop them. But it's not just a political visit, but one steeped in symbolism, with France loaning a nearly thousand-year-old tapestry that depicts a famous battle between the two nations in 1066 when a Norman king, William, sailed from France to claim the English throne. At a viewing of the Bayeux tapestry last night, the British Prime Minister thanked France for the loan of the tapestry and cracked a joke about the similarities between King William, who was of Nordic descent, and his own recent takeover as a former mayor in northern England.
9: On behalf of everyone here, Monsieur le Président, can I thank you for your huge personal gesture of goodwill, trust and friendship with Britain in allowing the Bayeux tapestry to be displayed here.
0: This morning at Downing Street, President Macron said the Bayeux tapestry showed how close the bonds were between the two countries.
10: We understood yesterday that 1 million visitors will have the opportunity to see the tapestry and better understand our common history. For me, it's a great achievement. But this is the best evidence as well of this very special relation we have between our two countries.
0: Well, with both leaders clearly intent on moving on from the tensions caused by the Brexit referendum a decade ago, when Britain voted to leave the European Union, I asked our UK political correspondent Rob Watson what their talks would focus on.
11: The main issue on the agenda, certainly for Britain, is this issue of boat crossings, because opinion polling here suggests it is a massive issue for British people. They just don't like the idea that people could come over in boats. You don't know who they are, how many they are. And so this is something that Britain has long wanted France to take action over. Now, that the current government says it's getting excellent cooperation from France and that boat crossings are down from nearly 50,000 to below 20,000 so far this year, but it is a very important issue for Britain.
0: But this is also a big diplomatic test for Mr. Burnham, because he's been rather focused on domestic affairs rather than international ones. He did visit Ukraine in his first visit abroad as Prime Minister, so that is another big issue, but it will also be a test for him to see how he gets on with President Macron, given all those tensions post-Brexit.
11: Yes, I mean, one of the doubts that had been raised about Andy Burnham is that he was very much a domestic politician, that he'd never shown much interest in diplomacy and international affairs, and that most recently he's been the champion of Manchester for 10 years as the mayor of Greater Manchester. So making that step up to looking at statecraft, looking at international relations, was seen very much as a challenge. And look, it's worth pointing out, of course, this will be the sixth, I mean, can you believe it, the sixth British Prime Minister that President Macron will have met, saying something about the particular political turbulence this side of the Channel. But I guess the good news for Mr. Burnham is that on issues like the Middle East, on issues like Ukraine, which are massively important to both France and to Britain, there'll be a considerable agreement. Some tension perhaps on Britain's desire to get closer to the European Union without actually rejoining it. That will, of course, continue to be a source of friction between the two countries.
0: Well, as Rob was saying, one of the issues being discussed by the two leaders is the daily crossing by small boats across the Channel. A BBC investigation has found criminal groups who illegally smuggle people to the UK from France are actually running low on small boats. Gang members have told BBC sources that rival factions are now having to work together to load migrants onto fewer, bigger vessels. They're also charging them more. With the number of crossings currently at a six-year low, British ministers have credited the French police for intercepting more attempts. Well, let's speak to our correspondent in France, James Waterhouse, who joins us now and who carried out this investigation. James, tell us more about it.
2: Well, I mean, we've been coming here as a BBC team dozens of times, and I think the impression we are increasingly getting is that the people smuggling gangs are being frustrated. Gang members have told our sources that they're running low on small boats. That is partially down to more robust policing, and it's forcing them to adopt new tactics, like pulling together with once rival gangs to launch larger boats by packing more migrants on boats that can carry more than 200 people, which comes with very real risk. They're also charging the migrants more. It costs up to 2,000 euros now to make a trip to the UK legally from France. And they're also pressuring them to pay in cash rather than through money transfer systems. The migrants themselves, you know, they used to congregate mainly in humanitarian camps, unofficial camps that the police would routinely clear out. They're now camping closer to the beach to improve their chances of crossing. And charities are warning, well, that's just cutting them off from humanitarian help, such as access to sanitation and medical care. And so that is the picture that is starting to evolve. But the motivations for people that want to leave are no less deep. And with fewer boats crossing, the gangs know that once they're in the water, the police are reluctant to intervene over safety fears. And we watched one launch that lasted 3 hours before it made its way to the UK with 82 people on board.
0: As you say, James, this does all sound incredibly dangerous, especially now that mega dinghies are involved. So the big question for a lot of people is, why are these migrants risking their lives to leave France, a safe country, to reach the UK?
2: That is what strikes you. I mean, their drive is especially deep. But these are people who have made already dangerous, lengthy journeys from North Africa, from Egypt, from Eritrea, from the Middle East, from Iran, through people smuggling gangs. Others may have gone on a small boat already across the southern Mediterranean to Italy, for example, or to Spain. And then what propels them further, I think, are a few factors. The European Union shares its intelligence. It's got a fingerprinting system. It is now harder for migrants to settle in a country of entry, be granted asylum and to gain employment. And the UK, in their words, they see it as more compassionate. The second part to that is a lot of these people have a shared language with the UK and also family members already there. But what they are encountering is an immense level of political pressure to try and stop them and stop the issue of illegal immigration to Britain.
0: James, thank you. James Waterhouse there, speaking from a very noisy Paris. You're listening to The Newsroom from the BBC World Service. Let's turn now to the issue of migrant crossings further south in the Atlantic Ocean. Many people board boats from Africa's western coast to try to reach the Canary Islands, which are Spanish. Now, Spanish maritime rescue teams say they've located a vessel south of the island of Gran Canaria, which has been adrift apparently for weeks, where they found 5 dead bodies and 44 survivors. It's feared that dozens of people, including a baby, died. Well, we're joined by our Madrid correspondent, Guy Hedgeco. And Guy, what more can you tell us about the people on board?
12: Well, the people who were found alive, the 44 survivors, we're told, were all sub-Saharan African men. But in total, we're told that 128 people did leave Gambia in West Africa in this boat in early or the first week of August. Now, we know that there were some women on board who clearly perished during the journey. And we know that there was, you mentioned a baby there, at least one baby on board as well, who also perished. The survivors have been taken in the Canary Islands, are undergoing medical treatment, and that's prior to undergoing some legal procedures that they would that they would normally undergo on arrival in a European port.
0: And how will they be processed? Will they be processed to the Canaries, or will they be taken to mainland Spain?
12: Well, there are temporary migrant stay centres, as they're known, on the Canary Islands, because so many migrants try and reach the Canary Islands from North and West Africa, that we have these migrant centres on the islands. And so they would stay in those stay centres, in theory, as long as it takes to get them processed legally. Now, that can be quite a long procedure. It can take several months, obviously, to the frustration of the migrants themselves, who they arrive on the islands and they think they're in Europe and that's that. But if they want to go to the to mainland Spain, it can take quite a long time before that happens. And in many cases, they do actually get repatriated to their own countries if there are agreements with their countries of origin.
0: And this is quite an ordeal for them because this route from West Africa to the Canary Islands is one of the deadliest crossings in the world.
12: Yeah, it really is. I mean, if you look at the map, travelling from Gambia in West Africa all the way to the Canary Islands is an enormous trip. I mean, in a way, it's a miracle they reached the Canary Islands. Of course, there was a massive loss of life. More than 80 people appear to have died on the way. But it's a huge journey, but many people try and make it. Now, so far this year, we've had more than 5,000 migrants have made the journey from Africa to the Canary Islands successfully. That sounds like a lot, but actually it's about or less than half the number that made the journey over the same period last year. And there are many migrants who are seeking alternative routes, for example, to the Balearic Islands in the Mediterranean. But nonetheless, this very perilous, very dangerous route to the Canary Islands does remain quite popular with many migrants.
0: Guy, thank you. Guy Hedgeco there. The Sharpeville massacre in South Africa was one of the darkest moments in the fight against the apartheid government when police opened fire on thousands of peaceful black demonstrators protesting against racist laws. Nearly 70 of them died. Yet thanks to an indemnity law passed a year after the killings, none of the perpetrators were ever prosecuted. Now, 66 years after the massacre, survivors and relatives of those killed are challenging the apartheid-era law, which they say has stopped them from getting justice. Overturning it could pave the way for victims to seek compensation and restitution. Pumza Fulani reports.
13: Heaps of rubbish are piling up around the township. It scarcely looks like the home of a historic fight against apartheid laws. We're in Sharpeville, south of Johannesburg. It's a township slowly crumbling. Here, on the 21st of March in 1960, at least 69 people were killed by state police while demonstrating against the racist apartheid regime. Abraham was only 20 years old at the time and still bears the scars of that day. A bullet is still lodged in his spine and he has a gentle limp from a gunshot to the leg.
14: The life we were living under apartheid was a life of oppression. If you were from Sharpeville, you could not go outside its vicinity without a pass. We ended up planning to march to the police station in the morning. Then there was some friction between us and the police, and we saw a stone being thrown into the police station. All hell broke loose. That is when they started shooting.
13: He and more than 200 people were injured, and recent estimates by South African researchers say the number of those who died from that incident could be as much as 91. Another survivor, Lazarus, now 90 years old, takes me to the cemetery where most of those who died are buried. Their graves form one long row. He tells me he needs time to compose himself, his eyes filling with tears.
3: We heard gunshots coming from behind us. We hid inside the store, peeping to see what was happening outside. People were lying on the ground. When we looked out again, we saw that some were trying to get up, but the police were just shooting at them. Others were using machetes to strike the heads of people who were still moving.
13: The Indemnity Act 61, passed by the apartheid government in the aftermath of the shooting, protected the police from having any criminal charges or civil claims made against them by victims or their relatives. That law remains in the country's statute books. Now, South Africa's Lawyers for Human Rights, a local NGO, alongside UK-based firm Lee Day, are bringing a court action to have that law repealed.
15: What the community is looking for is basically reparations that could enable their healing.
13: One of the lawyers on the case, Shanae Tracy, explains.
15: They feel that South Africa and the government are quick to celebrate what happened on the day and the aftermath of all of that, but nothing real has been done to assist their healing.
13: Part of their court application includes getting a class action certified. If approved, this means that for the first time, dozens of victims could collectively sue the state and possibly even have criminal charges brought against the perpetrators. The government told the BBC it has supported apartheid victims over the years and will continue to do so, but does not oppose survivors and families pursuing legal remedies. For many in the community of Sharpeville, the scars of the

0: sport's richest league, the Premier League, which has just spent almost $4.7 billion on new players. We're looking at its spectacular economic rise and asking, is it sustainable? That's all coming up after the latest world news.
1: BBC News with Neil Nunes. The UN's weather agency has warned that the current El Niño event could deliver a huge blow to lives and economies. The phenomenon, which causes temperatures to rise in the Pacific Ocean, could be the strongest for more than seven decades and last until February. Hundreds more students and teachers in Indonesia have reportedly fallen ill after eating government-provided free meals. More than 700 pupils and 25 teachers suffered diarrhea and vomiting after eating grilled chicken. The scheme was introduced last year to improve child nutrition. More than 80 migrants are believed to have died trying to reach Spain's Canary Islands from West Africa. 44 survivors and 5 bodies were found on a boat near Gran Canaria. Spain's prime minister says there is no solid evidence that Morocco orchestrated the mass influx of migrants into the North African territory of Ceuta. Pedro Sanchez told Parliament no one foresaw the crossing of more than 70,000 people in July. Rights groups in Sudan have warned that food is being used as a weapon of war after trucks carrying UN supplies were hit by an airstrike in South Kordofan. More than 50 tons of food was destroyed. Japan plans tougher driving tests for more motorists over 75 amid a rise in accidents involving elderly drivers. Proposed checks include how safely they use accelerator and brake pedals. Up to 800 North Sea workers are above a new weight limit for offshore helicopter travel introduced over rescue safety concerns. And the feminist writer and activist Gloria Steinem has died in New York. She was 92. Steinem was one of the most prominent figures in the women's movement of the 60s and 70s. BBC World News.
0: It is the world's richest football league. Okay, soccer for our American listeners. And it's just spent almost $4.7 billion on new players. We are, of course, talking about the Premier League. It generates around $13.5 billion of income every year. To put that into perspective, it is comparable to the entire annual agricultural output of England. Its international broadcast revenue equals the rest of the UK television sector combined. So this week on Power Players, we're looking at the spectacular rise of the world's richest football league and asking, is it sustainable? Welcome back. I'm Rahul Tandon here in the UK.
2: And I'm Will Bain, not in the studio next to Rahul. Normally that would be a bit of a shame, but I'm on holiday actually in the west of France at the moment, where the sun is beating down, Rahul, on my Airbnb at the moment. And I've got to say, if this could be a trend for Power Players in the future, it wouldn't be a bad one.
0: Bonjour to you. I don't know if you've been like me, Will. I have spent the last 48 hours on my phone scrolling to see who my beloved Leeds United are about to sign. Will is, for his sins, an Aston Villa fan. If you had $100 million, who would you spend it on?
2: At this point, anyone, really. But given Aston Villa's summer, although it's been a chaotic end, hasn't it? I mean, no one has made more sales or more buys than Villa. And actually, they probably sum up this week's topic really well, don't they, Rahul? Because if all the kind of little add-ons that go into these transfer fees come through, Villa will have spent more than £300 million on players and brought in £300 million on players. Absolutely kind of extraordinary summer. And they are kind of one of the, I guess, the kind of epicentres of, let's be blunt about it, the British papers, haven't they? Been using words like madness, crazy. Football's always been big money, but it does. The reason we kind of thought this was interesting this week is it just feels a bit different this time, doesn't it? A bit, almost like we've kind of crossed the Rubicon a bit.
0: It does. It seems like we're entering a new era. And help make sense of all the madness, we always have a guest on the programme. And today it's Christina Philippou, Associate Professor in Accounting and Sports Finance at the University of Portsmouth. The numbers that we're talking about here, almost $4.7 billion, Christy, has that surprised you in this transfer window, this period of time when teams here in England and across Europe can actually go out and buy new players?
3: I'd have to say it's actually not that surprising, given the sort of numbers that we've been seeing from how much money they're making.
2: I mean, what do you think, Christina, of that idea? I've seen it. I don't think I've seen as much of a backlash to the spending. Because, right, the Premier League has been this behemoth, hasn't it, since 1992 when it was introduced. And Rahul kind of whipped through the numbers. I mean, in pure business terms, it's been one of Britain's, like, greatest success stories, hasn't it? The kind of revitalization of its top football league into an entertainment product to rival Hollywood or streaming or anything else. But language like crazy, madness, even vulgar, have you felt a bit of that this window?
3: I think the numbers are really big. And then when you start comparing them to other sectors, given that, you know, sport in many ways kind of sits in the entertainment sector, I think that's where a lot of those kind of words start to creep in on. But ultimately, it's a very successful business. Mm. Like you said, it started a long time ago. It's been a very good business strategy compared to some of its competitors. And, you know, it's reaping the benefits.
0: It is. And I spend a lot of time in India. And the view there is incredibly different. I had to go out and do, I remember this a couple of years ago, what we call a Vox Box, go and talk to people in India about what they thought about Britain. When they thought about Britain, what was top of the agenda for them? And it was the Premier League. It was Manchester United. It was Liverpool. So people in Asia, I think in particular, see this as an incredible success story. Let's just remind some of our listeners who may not have followed it as closely as Christina, me and Will have, about some of the biggest transfers that we've seen this summer.
4: Manchester City, they were busy on deadline day, landing the Chelsea midfielder Enzo Fernandez for £125 million. That's a City club record.
5: The fee is £92.5 million plus £7.5 million in add-ons, so it'll round up to nearly £100 million. Tottenham Hotspur, Newcastle United have reached an agreement for the signing of Sandro Tonali.
6: Morgan Rogers has become the most expensive British footballer in history after his £117 million move to Chelsea was confirmed.
0: So a question for you, Christine, and then Will, if you want to jump in here as well, because I'm a little bit confused about this. We have all these rules that we have for football. We've got these new rules that have come in, not just here in England, but across Europe, the squad cost ratio. So, Christina, I thought that those rules, and explain them if you don't mind to our listeners, would mean that clubs will be a little bit more careful. That doesn't seem to be the case.
3: Well, the squad cost rules, I mean, the rules are a little bit broader than just the squad cost rules, but the squad cost rules is what everybody's kind of been focusing on. They essentially are a soft cap. So the more money you make, the more you can spend on wages, player wages, manager wages, and essentially transfer fees. And so that's essentially what we're seeing. We're seeing the income has been going up, particularly in the Premier League. And it was so late set of accounts, 8% up on the prior year. Right, that's a big jump in income. And you know they're spending that much. So it's not necessarily curtailing the spending. Squad cost rules are there to make sure that the spending is sustainable given what money they make. But the squad cost rules are only one small part of the entire financial regulation.
2: Christina, how significant do you think it is in business terms here that they switched the focus? And like you say, there's all sorts of complicated factors in here, and depending on whether they're playing European international competitions as well, they're slightly different for some of the teams too. But broadly, it's been a switch, hasn't it, from a focus on profitability to how much revenue you make. Has that been a factor in what we've seen this summer transfer window?
3: I don't think so, because like I said, you've got the other set of rules, which is long words as usual, sustainability and systemic resilience, which is the other sort of part of the new financial regulations. And they are all about making sure that there's enough cash to pay debts, right? Which is more aligned with the profitability. So the previous rules just looked at how much your losses were, essentially. The new rules are looking at how much cash you have, which is really important, because if you don't have enough cash, that's when you go bankrupt. That's what you don't want to see from a sustainability point of view. And then sort of trying to curb spending on wages because wages is the biggest cost by a long way.
0: It's interesting as well, isn't it? We're talking a lot about what clubs are actually spending. But if you look at the data, the Premier League clubs have failed, if we take them collectively, to make a profit since the 2017 to 2018 season. One of the reasons we're talking about this is because of the difference in the spending power of the Premier League according compared to the other European leagues. And that isn't anything new. Let's have a listen to this from 10 years ago. This is Barcelona's then president, Josep Maria Bartomeu, talking about the financial power of the Premier League to our sports correspondent, Dan Rowan.
7: I don't say today. In the last few months, I always say the same. Premier League is the best football competition, an organization, on terms of interest for the fans, and of course on revenues. For FC Barcelona, our main adversary, our main rival in the football is Premier League.
8: Not Real Madrid.
7: No, no, Premier League is our adversary and our rival.
0: That was an extraordinary interview a decade ago. And now, Christina and Will, that gap is getting bigger and bigger. I know, Christina, you've got links to Greece. I mean, there's nowhere near that amount of money being spent there. Will, in France, nowhere near that this amount of money being spent there either.
2: The 10-year mark, just in terms of that clip, Rahul, because three times the amount was spent in the transfer window this year than exactly 10 years ago. And you mentioned here in France, the French daily newspaper L'Equipe, which is their sports newspaper this morning, says market closes ... to exports. So it's not even talking about the players that they've bought, and all over the front cover of this newspaper are all players that left France to go to the Premier League. And then inside the paper, they've got one there, worlds away, separate worlds apart. And they compare those promoted teams and the three UK promoted teams, so Ipswich, Coventry and Hull, spending in excess of 450 million euros, because they're using that amount. The two clubs promoted in France, 1.7 million euros between them this transfer window. So that perhaps gives you an idea of the discrepancy. And it's only got bigger over that decade since Jose Bartomeu was speaking to Dan as well.
0: The question people listening at home, I think, will be asking then is, how can the Premier League afford to do this? Where is all that money coming in from? So can we start with TV deals here? Is that, Christina, where most of the money is coming from?
3: Yeah, a lot of the money is coming from the broadcasting side. And again, that sort of depends on where in the Premier League general table you sit. A lot of the newly promoted teams' broadcasting money is the biggest chunk of their revenue, whereas, you know, the clubs that tend to congregate around the top of the league tend to have a more sort of mix between broadcasting, match day and commercial. A lot of it's historical as well. And this is back to why is the Premier League so successful. It's because its broadcasting strategy was absolutely awesome in the 90s, when it first kind of nobody really wanted to watch Premier League. And they just went worldwide and went, we'll give you our rights for free. Here, have them. And then, of course, it became very popular because it was shown for free everywhere. And then the Premier League went, right, now you pay. And they do.
2: What the Premier League, I don't know if you agree, Christine, what the Premier League seems to have done well is copied American sport a little bit in that, in having that clubbing together and that everybody gets splits of the TV money. Whereas in Spain, for example, they sell their own rights, so you have haves and have not. And in other parts of Europe, as we were joking about before we got going, particularly prevalent here in France, but in Italy as well, there's a sort of sustainability of having a broadcast partner to get a kind of bidding war going has been very difficult to do as well. So actually that kind of sustainability and clubbing together and focusing on the product has kind of given the Premier League this position of strength.
0: Those numbers are incredible, aren't they? 9 billion over four seasons. That's UK TV rights. Almost, what, 8.8 billion over three seasons now for international rights for the Premier League. That's $5.1 billion a year. And interestingly, most of that money now, most of it, you know, the biggest percentage of it is coming from overseas. And that is the model, isn't it, Will, that the Premier League are going to look to develop. And it's interesting, this development in Singapore, where they're launching their own streaming service. Here's Richard Masters, CEO of the Premier League.
9: We've created a direct-to-consumer service. So from next season onwards, from August, Premier League Plus, rather than Premflix, we've rebranded it finally. It's going to happen. We're looking to build a business. We're also looking to learn to see how that might be replicatable around the world.
2: Yeah, the importance of expansion of that international audience, Rahul, at home and abroad, if that makes sense. So there, really interesting, isn't it? And the clubs are really pushing hard. I'm sure Christina will have a thought on this in a moment as well. Off the back of perhaps, you know, Welcome to Wrexham that people might have seen on Disney Plus, or there's a Birmingham City one as well, these lower league teams, being able to sort of sell direct and build a fan base that you know, if you're a fan of Leeds like you are, if you're unlucky enough to be that, just to pay for their games. That's another thing that's come from, that's come from American sport, a lot of that. And that's an area where they can see real growth, you know, even beyond the numbers that you rattled out for the kind of shared, the collective sales, particularly if they can sell them abroad, perhaps split them up and sell direct. But also at home, and I don't know whether you guys have kind of noticed this a bit in the last few years, going to football matches, but to me it's become, certainly Premier League football has become something to do if you're visiting the UK. You said earlier, Rahul, you know, just the interest in it outside of the UK, the number of people I see sort of traveling around London, going to random games, you know, so Tottenham have been the big example of that, and they've been averaging $100 a fan. They've got this sort of metric, price per fan that come to their games. That's the average spend at a game at Tottenham's new ground, and it's ideally people who are visiting, willing to pay the highest ticket prices there are, but also go in the shop, buy some shirts, buy some scarves, all that kind of stuff. And that's been a huge growth area, and where they're seeing more growth, a lot of the Premier League teams, and you're seeing that at the moment as well, about half the league are expanding their stadiums. I don't really remember that in my lifetime as a football fan, the volume of teams changing their stadiums to try and get as much hospitality, high-end tickets as they can into their grounds as possible.
0: And what we're looking, if we look at the Premier League, what is it? 16 out of the 20 clubs now have significant foreign control or ownership. The majority of that is coming from the US, and we could see more of it soon, couldn't we? We've got also Liverpool being a really interesting situation with 1892 Holdings. Jeff Bezos, of course, but part of that, agreeing to buy 38% of Liverpool for $2.82 billion, which shows you the valuations are going up as well. $7.5 billion, as well. Liverpool's worth now, the LA Lakers, $12.5 billion. So the Premier League catching up with more to go, and that's the reason this money is coming in. If you look at Fenway Sports, what they paid for Liverpool, what they're going to get for the stake that they're selling, those investment opportunities are huge. And that gets us, I suppose, to the big question now, which, as a fan myself, you begin to worry about, because I'm the fan of a club that has had serious financial problems. Is it really sustainable? You know, because a lot of money, Will was alluding to this before, is going to go into new stadiums, better facilities. I suppose it's not just, Christine, about whether it's sustainable. Is it fair anymore? You hear those conversations from fans when I go to Elland Road. It's too expensive now. Real fans being priced out of the game. Is that a danger?
3: It's a really funny one, isn't it? Because we have a much better, much more entertaining, much better kind of entertainment complex to watch than we once had. Athletes are obviously in much better shape than they once were. And, you know, that has come with investment into diets, into the whole kind of ecosystem around them, around athletes, around support, around psychologists. It's a massive, massive, massive industry and employs a lot of people, you know, and that requires money. So there's that sort of friction, I guess, between the sort of more commercial side and where the fans are. I think where European fans are more lucky than in some other parts of the world is that there's a lot more fan power. And we have seen that. We've seen that with the European Super League. We've seen that with, you know, stuff that happened in Germany, for example, around private equity trying to buy part of the league. There's been, you know, fans have got more power and more say, even if it really doesn't feel that way sometimes, than in similar businesses in other parts of the world.
0: Christina, thank you so much for joining us on the programme. Will, live from France there. We'll see where he is next week on his travels. Thank you very much. Subscribe to Business Daily, of course, wherever you get your podcast from. It makes a huge difference to us. Do try and give us a 5-star review. We are worth it while you are there as well. And coming up on Business Daily on Friday, we will be taking stock, as always, and looking at what's in the in-tray. the new boss of Apple.

Coming up on Business Daily, we're talking about the finances of the beautiful game, football, soccer, for our American listeners. And we're going to focus on the

0: BBC World Service. And now, history told by the people who were there. It's Witness History with me, Jill Kersley. I'm taking you back to 1982 and the release of a movie that produced this famous catchphrase.
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3: 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E.T. Phone Home.
0: Yes, the movie is E.T. the Extraterrestrial. Peter Coyote played the role of Keyes.
4: Stephen is nothing if he's not a storyteller. And this had all the elements. Cute children, an adorable alien, science, the mystery of UFOs, menace, chase scenes. This is his gift, you know.
0: And the Stephen he's talking about is director Steven Spielberg. The film follows Elliot, a young boy who discovers and befriends a stranded alien called E.T. after accidentally being left behind by his spaceship. E.T. hides out in Elliot's house whilst him and his siblings secretly try to help him contact his family and get back home. Along the way, E.T. shows off some amazing powers, including healing injuries and making bicycles fly through the sky. As government agents close in, Elliot and his friends race to reunite E.T. with his spaceship.
4: I thought it was very sweet. It seemed to have a kind of target audience of younger people in mind. I liked the fact that it was a divorced family. I liked the fact that there were sort of difficulties. There was no father figure in the film. And so I thought, well, that's a role maybe I could fill on some subliminal level.
0: Peter's role was that of a government scientist searching for E.T. He's called Keyes because he carries a large ring of keys on his belt, which is often seen before his face is revealed. At first, he seems threatening, but he's actually fascinated by extraterrestrial life and wants to help E.T. get home. Peter arrived on set, ready to play the part.
4: So we started working, and the first piece of amazement was the E.T. puppet, which was about a half body. It was about 4 feet tall, and it had a cable as thick as my arm running into another room where four or five men were sitting in front of video screens, coordinating. He's looking here. He's closing his eyes. His mouth has to be open. He has to make a U sound or an E sound. His tongue has to be seen. And I don't know how long it took to make that E.T. mannequin or maquette. I don't like to call it a puppet because it was as alive as anybody, any human on the screen.
0: E.T. is a small, brown, wrinkled alien with a long neck, wide blue eyes, and a glowing heart. Despite his unusual appearance, he's gentle, curious, and vulnerable. A lonely visitor stranded millions of miles from home. While filming, Peter became so invested in the story that he ended up doing something unusual.
4: It's never happened to me on another film. At a certain point, I went to see Stephen, and I said, you know, I'm concerned that the way the film is going, we may be making enemies of adults and science. And I have an idea of what we could do to fix that. And he said, write it. And so I wrote three versions of the scene in the hospital. And I say to him,
5: Elliot, he came to me too. I've been wishing for this since I was 10 years old. I don't want him to die. What can we do that we're not already doing?
2: He needs to go home.
5: Elliot, I don't think that he was left here intentionally, but his being here is a miracle, Elliot. And you did the best that anybody could do.
4: I did three versions, and then Melissa Matheson, who was the scriptwriter, did a polish. And that's the scene that's in the movie. And I'm proud of it because most of it is my dialogue.
0: Everyone has their favourite part of E.T. Peter, of course, is fond of his own key scenes, But also, he has a soft spot for one involving 7-year-old Drew Barrymore in the role that launched her Hollywood career.
4: Well, one of my favorite moments is when Drew first sees E.T. and they scare the hell out of each other.

0: It was just her little scream was so impeccable. It was so completely committed. And the little E.T. got frightened. I never forgot that. It was a great, almost a slapstick moment.
1: The emotional farewell, where E.T. finally gets to go home, remains one of the film's most memorable moments. And Steven Spielberg says the tears in the final scene were very real, as he told BBC Radio in 2018.
2: I shot the film in complete continuity because I didn't think that kids could understand shooting out of continuity, you know, shooting a third act scene first where the emotions and the development of their affinity and their love for E.T. is different than it is in the first act. So I shot the film literally every day we came in and we were on page 3, then we were on page 5, then we were on page 7. So by the end of the movie, when they're all actually saying goodbye to E.T., they're really saying goodbye to each other.
0: It was just such a delight to work with those kids. They so believed what they were doing, it made everything else easy.
1: The film went on to become the highest grossing movie of all time, holding that record for 11 years and taking nearly $800 million at the global box office. So I was interested to know if when Peter started filming, he imagined it would become the big success it was.
0: Oh, no, darling. No, I did not. I don't think anybody did. This was Steven's little personal film. It was flabbergasting. The only thing that was odd to me was it was such a huge success, and the kids were running off to meet the Queen, and I was out of work for a year. I mean, I was not the star of the movie. I was the only adult male who spoke, but you couldn't hang its success on my performance. And so I just sort of sat by the side of the road and watched the parade go by for a year.
1: Despite this, over the decades, Peter's come to realize just how deeply E.T. has become woven into people's lives.
0: I traveled as an actor. I've been almost all over the world. And everybody has seen E.T. And everybody has fond memories of it, or they were scared by it or something. And when they find out I'm in it, it's like I'm their own personal little piece of royalty. It was just a memorable moment in their growing up that the film, they've never forgotten it. They've showed their children. They've showed their grandchildren. I mean, that's more than an heirloom. That's like a psychic monument.
1: Peter Coyote has now retired from acting, but still gets E.T. fan mail. He was speaking to me, Jill Kersley, for Witness History on the BBC World Service. The clips used from the movie are credited to the film director and producer Steven Spielberg, Universal Pictures and Amblin Entertainment. 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

0: Good morning. The time is 8:04 and this is listener-supported community radio, KGNU. And this is The Morning Magazine for Thursday, September 3rd. I'm your host, Maeve Conran. And coming up on today's show, first, we'll hear from an activist group who tracks and observes ICE flights. They're reporting an uptick of detainees being flown into Denver this past week. We'll hear from Kristen Aldretti of the Boulder Immigrant Partnership team about this alarming surge that she's observed. Then we'll head to the Denver Botanic Gardens, where what started as a playful challenge has grown into an international competition to answer one surprisingly serious question. Just how much weight can a giant water lily hold? Then it's this week's Civic Action Calendar. That's our weekly roundup of actions and events organised by community groups across the Front Range. No radio nibbles today, but coming up on A Public Affair after the bottom of the hour, host John Lendorf and chef Daniel Asher will be live from KGNU's new studio in downtown Boulder with a special edition of Kitchen Table Talk. They'll be joined by Philippa Clark, who's the owner of Moxie Bread Company, and Deb Britton of Dolly Mama's Farmstead Goat Cheese. Then at 9:30, our day of diverse music begins with the Morning Sound Alternative. It's all ahead of us, but first we'll begin with local and regional news. This summer ranked among the worst ozone seasons Colorado's Front Range has seen in recent years, and a new health impact study shows it goes beyond just wildfire smoke. According to a press release from Colorado Public Interest Research Group, or COPIRG, and the American Lung Association, as well as the Regional Air Quality Council, the Denver metro area and North Front Range region experienced more than 60 days this year where ozone pollution was measured at harmful levels. The Regional Air Quality Council arranged a study examining the years 2020 through 2024 using air quality data collected from the Front Range to determine the health and financial impact of ozone levels that exceed federal standards. The study found that staying within federal ozone standards could have prevented 120 asthma-related ER visits, 390 respiratory hospitalizations, and 35,000 missed days of school, along with 170 deaths in Colorado, and this would have saved millions of dollars. Environmental advocates say that while wildfire smoke is a significant issue, much of the region's ozone pollution comes from everyday activities. According to the Colorado Public Interest Resource Group, a way for Coloradans to cut back on emissions is by switching to electric vehicles, electric lawn equipment, and other electric alternatives. Longmont City Council is considering a new budget. Pam Johnson has that story.
1: Longmont is proposing a $547.5 million budget for 2027 as city officials navigate slowing revenue growth, higher costs, and uncertainty about a proposed public safety tax that will be able to be voted on in November. The City Council received its first look on Tuesday at the proposed budget. It is around 5% larger than the current budget and includes all city funds, such as the general fund and the city's wastewater, electricity, and water utilities. Unlike a typical year, the staff plans to postpone the adoption of the budget until November. This decision allows the city to potentially incorporate additional public safety funding if the tax measure is approved by voters on November 3rd. The measure would increase both sales and property taxes to fund staffing and public safety improvements. Longmont voters will also see two other proposed tax increases on the ballot. One is a regional tax associated with the Colorado Connector Rail, and the other is Boulder County's Brighter Start Early Childhood Education Measure. Longmont's ballot will also include proposed charter changes, one being ranked choice voting. Longlot faces a challenging budget due to reduced state property tax revenue and slower sales tax growth from decreased development. The city is planning $95 million in capital funding for 2027, aiming to improve maintenance and enhancement of infrastructure. The council will continue to review the proposed budget during additional meetings this month and next before its adoption. For KGNU, I'm Pam Johnson.
0: Residents in Boulder's Whittier neighborhood are hoping the city can find a way to keep a local swimming pool open beyond next year. A budget shortfall may force the closure of the Spruce Pool after the summer of 2027. The city manager's new budget proposal sets aside about $134,000 for next year, but after that, there's no funding currently available. The city is facing a budget deficit of more than $6 million, and while no decision has been made to close the Spruce Street pool, they are looking at possible cost-cutting measures. A proposal on the November ballot would authorise up to $400 million in city debt if voters approve it, but even if it passes, it might not be enough to save the pool. Boulder residents have been swimming at what evolved into the Spruce Pool for more than 100 years, according to the Boulder Reporting Lab. One woman who is a caregiver to an older woman told KGNU that they rely on the pool for more than just exercise.
2: It's what we do to stay active and healthy, and it completely transforms her day every single day. Yeah. Yeah, we can have peaceful time in the slow lanes because it's not too crowded and everyone knows each other and takes care of each other.
0: The budget proposal released last week could also result in cutbacks to Boulder's Scott Carpenter Park. In today's weather, it'll be hot and sunny across the Front Range. Temperatures will reach highs of 91 degrees in Boulder, 93 in Denver, 88 degrees in Fort Collins, and 76 degrees in Nederland. It's 8:11. 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

0: You're tuned in to The Morning Magazine. I'm your host today, Maeve Conran. Activists have reported a recent increase in ICE-operated flights arriving to Denver International Airport. The Boulder Immigrant Partnership team is part of a statewide and national network of groups organizing against immigration and customs enforcement. The small group of volunteers has been going to the airport since June to witness and document ICE activities. They also track public flight data. KGNU's Abby O'Brien spoke with the group's co-lead, Kristen Aldretti, for more about what they've observed in recent weeks.
1: Up until recently, there were basically three ICE flights a week at DIA. Sundays, Tuesdays, Thursdays. What we have seen across the country and at here locally is over the last few weeks that has spiked or surged. As an example, last week we had seven.
2: Kristen says the usual three flights a week are outgoing, meaning ICE is sending people from Colorado to another state.
1: Shuffle flights are domestic flights, which actually move immigrant prisoners around the United States between detention facilities. Typically in Denver, the flights are shuffle flights. They're taking them to other locations to be put in prisons elsewhere. The primary, but not only, deportation airports are in Alexandria, Louisiana, and El Paso, Texas. So we have flights that go from Denver to those locations, and then the prisoners will either stay there or be on a deportation flight soon.
2: The four new flights per week are planes arriving to Colorado full of detainees.
1: These were flights where Denver was the final destination of a four-leg trip. And some of these prisoners will have been on the plane all day shackled. I was able to observe and count 33 people deplane and then board the bus. And I then drove over and followed the bus to Geo Detention Center in Aurora.
2: So based on the Immigrant Partnership team's observations, it seems like people are now being brought into Colorado from out of state to be housed in the Aurora facility. This comes as Colorado is suing the GEO group for failing to comply with health department investigations into an active case of tuberculosis at the facility. At the same time, new data shows that ICE detained 495 people in Colorado last month, a 93% spike since March. That's according to a Denver Post analysis of data from the Deportation Data Project. Similar ramp-ups are happening in cities all around the U.S.
1: I will tell you that the first time we visually observed an ICE flight, it was a gut punch. Basically, what you observe is a bus that is from GEO with prisoners on board and then an airplane coming in on the tarmac. It is near the Signature Aviation building because Signature Aviation is the fixed base operator that services ICE flights out of Denver. They fuel them and all of that. Basically, ICE employees are on the tarmac, laying down metal shackles on the tarmac in advance of the flight. People come off the GEO bus and stand in a row waiting to be shackled to get on the actual aircraft.
2: Kristen says her group of observers is very small, typically just 2 to 4 people, and they have to stand far away, too far to make out facial features.
1: Some other airports across the country, our team members have very clear view. They take photos of the prisoners being loaded, and this helps family members see where their loved ones are. At DIA, the line of sight is minimal, and we are often likely to be asked to leave.
2: She says they were asked to leave once by a Signature Aviation employee who then summoned a Denver police officer who was at the airport. When the group isn't physically observing the flights, they're tracking public flight information to keep track of the flow of prisoners coming in and out of Denver. They've asked Denver City Council to install cameras.
1: The King County Airport outside of Seattle did have enough public outcry to install cameras that monitor the ICE air flights. And these are publicly available web access cameras. Our hope is that we can get the Denver City Council to support the installation of this.
2: I asked Kristen for a physical description of the people being loaded onto and off of the airplanes. She said at Denver it's too far away to see, but other ICE flight monitors like herself in other cities have a clearer view, and they share photos and videos.
1: What I want people to know is it's going on here in Denver and all over the United States, and there is a tremendous surge going on. What I see from our team members who are able to get closer, they are both men and women, predominantly men. They are various ages. They've typically been adults. However, last week, our alarm bells went off because we did observe passengers who appeared to be young males. At a minimum, they were teens. This was a really shocking situation to start seeing that they are younger. We saw on a flight in Salt Lake City, two boys being boarded. There was an older man who stopped at the top of the stairs. We think he may have actually been one of the boys' fathers. We're not sure. But he stopped at the top of the stairs and waited for the boys to get up there, to help them.
2: I have one last question for you, Kristen. Why do you do this?
1: Well, I'll tell you, with friends, I tell them that if I wasn't doing this, I'd be curled up in a ball on my couch. But really, it's to make a difference. It's that we cannot close our eyes to what's going on around us. And regardless of how it feels when we are not seeing positive results of our actions, we know we have to be persistent, because the only way we are going to get positive results is to not stop.
2: For KGNU, I'm Abby O'Brien.
0: It's 8:19. You're listening to The Morning Magazine. Giant Victoria water lilies are known for their enormous platter-like leaves at Denver Botanic Gardens. Those leaves are also at the center of a growing international competition that tests just how much weight they can support before sinking. Now, in its fourth year, the Water Lily Weigh Off contest on social media has drawn entries from gardens, parks, zoos, and growers from around the world. KGNU's Lyra Stone reports.
3: At Denver Botanic Gardens, there are water lilies, and then there are water lilies. Among the many aquatic plants growing in its breathtaking water gardens are several varieties of Victoria water lilies. These giant plants include species such as Victoria amazonica and Victoria cruziana, along with hybrids grown here in the gardens. And they are hard to miss.
4: Many visitors ask us if these are real. They are. We grow them from seed every spring.
3: They're enormous, almost perfectly round leaves stretch across the surface of the pond like giant, multi-feet-wide green planters. In their native South America, they can even grow bigger. One species, Victoria boliviana, has produced leaves nearly 11 feet across.
5: They are native to the Amazon in South America. Typically, the water temperature in their native habitat is 80 to 90 degrees.
3: That's Tamara Kilbane, curator of aquatic plant collections at Denver Botanic Gardens. And she helps care for the plants that are featured in the center of an international competition that started right here in Denver, the Water Lily Weigh Off.
6: Well, boys, let's see how much it can hold. If you ask any Denverites how this summer's been, they'll tell you it's been hotter than a flapjack on a griddle. It's been pretty miserable, but you know who has loved it? Our water lilies. Denver Botanic Gardens officially enters 80 pounds into the 2026 Water Lily Weigh Off. Let the weigh off begin!
7: So the idea started from us here at Denver Botanic Gardens. We made a video back in 2021, just casually.
3: Rachel Smallbrooks, Assistant Manager of Social Media and Communications at Denver Botanic Gardens.
7: And then in 2023, we decided to kind of call out some other gardens just for fun. Some of our friends at New York Botanical Garden, Longwood, and Chicago Botanic Garden. And a couple of them joined that year.
3: She says other gardens accepted the challenge and then more joined as news spread.
7: And then fast forward to 2026, and we have maybe over 50 gardens and parks and zoos and growers joining around the world from over likely 9 countries. Italy, France, Belgium just joined this year. So yeah, we started the competition here at Denver Botanic Gardens kind of on accident, I would say.
3: So in the spirit of goofiness and fun, Denver Botanic Gardens accidentally created an international competition. There is just one problem.
7: Yeah, that's
1: with no chance of ever winning.
7: Exactly. We like to say we started a competition we can never win, which
3: Denver's entry this year measured about 40.5 inches across and held 80 pounds. That's the most the garden has ever managed. But Bock Tower Gardens in Florida blew past that with a leaf that held 285 pounds. Impressive. How can a leaf hold that much weight? Kilbane says the secret lies underneath the plant in the water.
5: The Victoria, the water platters specifically, they're just designed to hold more weight, just designed by nature, I guess I'd say. The underside has thick veins, and those veins hold air. And then also the veins, you know, once they get to full size, they can be like 2 or 3 inches tall or thick. And they're trapping air within the network of veins. So there's two ways that they're using air to make them very buoyant.
3: But the way off isn't only showing people how strong these plants can be. It's also getting them interested in the gardens themselves, which is a big part of Denver Botanic Gardens' ongoing mission here in the city communities and beyond.
5: It's drawing in a younger crowd as well to the gardens. I'll be out working in the ponds and I'll hear someone say, "I saw that lily on TikTok."
3: And those videos can get elaborate. Other competing gardens and parks have created costumes, characters, and entire storylines around their entries. Bristol Botanic Gardens in the United Kingdom, for example, made talking bunnies. Hershey Park in Pennsylvania used a giant candy bar and chocolate kisses in their way off. And the Florida winners, Bock Tower Gardens, used a motorized alligator head as a theatrical backdrop to their way off.
7: Yeah, and you can tell when you watch some of the videos, like, you know, there's not like an official way to weigh, you know, like if you see our video, we let our sink and count that weight, and that's fine. It's not really official in any capacity. Yeah. It's just to have fun.
5: And then Q was like, "Oh, we didn't count our second horticulturist standing on the leaf because it sank in 15 seconds. And I was like, I was going to count of that. Yeah.
3: However, beneath all the silliness, the competition is connecting gardens around the world. And that is important to note.
8: Yeah, this is more, it seems like this is more bonding, I guess you could say.
7: Yes, more for fun, to highlight all of the amazing gardens that we have that do so many good things just for public health and for research and for climate change. So it's really just to have fun, goof off, and, you know, make some people laugh.
6: Yeehaw! We had a record number of entries with over 60 public gardens and zoos from across 12 countries entering the way off this year. We also have a new category of the featherweight champion for the garden that made the best video on their smaller water lilies. We are also returning our fan favorite as voted on by you. And introducing a new category this year for home growers and commercial nurseries. Now announcing the 2026 Water Lily Way Off Heavyweight Champion. Drum roll, please. Bock Tower Gardens retains their championship this year, holding 285.7, it is important, pounds on their water lily. It's going to be hard to beat that Florida climate. Congratulations to all this year's participants on a great job. We cannot wait to see what you all...
3: For KGNU News, I'm Lyra Stone.
0: Still lots more to come this morning here at KGNU. Stay tuned. Coming up in just about 8 minutes' time, we're going to have a special kitchen table talk with host John Lendorf and chef Daniel Asher live from KGNU's new studio in downtown Boulder. All that's ahead, but next it's time for this week's Civic Action Calendar.
9: It's Thursday,

0: And for action will lead a citywide ICE outrage action. They encourage participants to walk out their front doors to declare abolish ICE and then take one additional action, going into neighborhoods with signs, creating chalk art on your sidewalk, canvas businesses, gathering with others, and posting on social media with the hashtag ICE outrage. More information at mobilize.us/IndivisibleDenverAction. Also today from 6 to 8 p.m., Together Colorado will host their virtual Democracy Protection Training. It's part two of their faith-filled power building series and will educate and empower attendees on ways to protect democratic processes and build new systems that are inclusive and effective. More information at togethercolorado.org. Tomorrow at noon, the Youth Coalition will hold a Walkout for ICE out now in La Alma Park in Denver. Organizers have called for a blackout day, asking participants to join students from over 160 schools statewide in skipping school, work, and shopping in protest of ICE. More information at The Youth Coalition on Instagram. Saturday from 1 to 2:30 p.m., May Day Strong invites the public to a Workers Over Billionaires street rally and voter registration event at the corner of 6th Avenue and Main Street in Longmont. They ask attendees to bring a sign and a friend to take action in honor of Labor Day. More information at mobilize.us. Next Monday is Labor Day. At 10 a.m., SoboCo Indivisible invites the public to march in the largest Labor Day parade in Colorado at East Lafayette and Main Street in Louisville. They ask that participants bring family-friendly signs celebrating democracy and workers' rights and/or protesting the harmful actions of the Trump regime. The Boulder Area Labor Council will hold a post-parade picnic at the pavilion at Louisville Community Park. More information at indivisible.org. Labor Day at 11 a.m., a coalition of 15 Denver organizations will hold a Labor Day rally and march at the Colorado Department of Labor and Employment in Denver. The Denver Coalition Against Trump will rally for worker power and march to demand Workers Over Billionaires pass the Worker Protection Act and protect democratic rights. You can tune in to the Morning Magazine every Thursday for your civic action calendar. More information and links, plus our contact form so you can tell us about events, can be found at kgnu.org.
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5: The news with Eileen McHugh. The UN's weather agency has warned that the current El Niño event could deliver a huge blow to lives and economies. The phenomenon, which causes temperatures to rise in the Pacific Ocean, could be the strongest for more than seven decades and last until February. More than 700 pupils in Indonesia have fallen ill after eating government-provided free meals. The multi-billion dollar programme was introduced last year to improve child nutrition, but has been blamed for several outbreaks of food poisoning. More than 80 migrants are believed to have died trying to reach the Spanish Canary Islands from West Africa. 44 survivors were found on a boat near Gran Canaria. The feminist writer and activist Gloria Steinem has died in New York. She was 92. A trailblazing journalist, Steinem campaigned for gender

0: equality and abortion rights. Israel has agreed to free five Lebanese citizens that it had detained in southern Lebanon. The Israeli Prime Minister's office said their release was in return for Lebanon's help in efforts to find the remains of Jewish community leaders who were killed by Shia militants in the 1980s. Estonia's defence minister has resigned because of a scandal about faulty weaponry intended for Ukraine. Hanno Pevkur said he hadn't known details of the contract to make artillery shells, but would take responsibility for its failures. Japan is planning tougher driving tests for some people over 75 because of a rise in accidents involving older drivers. Proposed checks include how safely they use the accelerator and brake pedals. And British officials say up to 800 North Sea oil and gas workers are above a new weight limit for offshore helicopter travel. The restrictions are being introduced because of concerns about rescue safety. Workers must weigh no more than 124 kilograms. BBC News.
1: This is John Lindorf, your congenial host. Normally on Thursday mornings, you hear Radio Nibbles, but once a month, we gather with some of our food friends and talk about everything culinary. And this is a very special show because this is the first Kitchen Table Talk in the new KGNU studio downtown, and also the first show with a studio audience. Wow. And thank you everyone for being here for this cool event. We have a couple of fine guests, a lot of things to talk about, and Kitchen Table Talk couldn't happen without the amazing and remarkable Daniel Asher, who is the chef at and owner at River and Woods, and a good friend. And welcome, Daniel.
2: Thanks, John. This is amazing. We've been building towards this for months. I'm so happy for our community. I'm so happy for KGNU, one of the finest independent radio stations in North America, to have slowly being settled in their new home. And this is amazing.
1: And we get to eat, which is really
2: good. And we get to eat. And thank you, too. This is amazing to be, and a little awkward, to be in front of so many people, because we have we've had our private little room for like 2 years right, with just our guests. And now we have this awesome crowd. So thank you, everyone, for coming. This is great.
1: And for this special occasion, we have two remarkable guests who are a big part of the local food scene, and would you like to introduce them?
2: I would love to. Thanks, John. Awesome. So right next to me, Deb Britton. We just met for the first time at the amazing Slow Food Plant a Seed for Change event at Sunflower Farm. I did not know that you were doing what you do, and I'm so thrilled to talk about it, because there has been so many challenges with incredible goat cheese producers in this region for decades, and I'm thrilled that you are here as the cheesemaker, owner, goat herder of Dolly Mama's Cheese Company in Longmont, the newest addition to the Colorado Chev scene. Thank you so much for joining us, and we're so excited to hear more about you and what you do. Thanks for coming.
3: Yeah, thanks for having me.
2: Awesome. And oh my goodness, Pippa. A incredible, powerful, amazing, impact-driven human who has really been such a critical part of not just the grain scene in Colorado and beyond, but the community-building scene. Pippa, you have done so much as the owner of Moxie Bread Co. Originally birthed in Louisville, but now has beautiful, powerful tentacles that have spread across. I hope that's an okay phrase.
4: Loving tentacles. Like, to your home, like to your heart.
2: Yes, like a matriarch octopus, just doing its thing. Lions now in the cheese importer's warehouse. Yeah, exactly. No one's seen this before, my moves in the studio. And we're so glad to have you, and you brought an incredible display of your breads. How are you this morning?
3: Thanks for having me, Daniel and John. Thrilled to be here. I'm a big KGNU fan ever since I moved to America 20 years ago, so dreams really can come true that I'm here today. Thank you. Yes. Seriously.
2: Cue the Disney music.
1: And Pippa and I go way back because of a shared love of a particular dessert. Can anyone guess what that dessert
2: is? Does it involve crust, John? And potentially a fruit filling?
1: Yes, yes. The audience member is entirely correct, yes. We both have a passion for pie and pie judging, and we hope to perhaps bring a pie event to KGNU soon.
2: That's great.
1: So yeah. It's good to see you.
3: Yeah, thanks, John. Yeah, John and I have been judging pies for a decade or more. One of the highlights of owning a bakery is that you get asked to be a local pie judge. And seriously, I feel like I've found my life's worth when I'm judging pies, because I couldn't have get a better job, I feel like, than having 12 slices of pie and just having to try them and sample them and talk about them. And yeah, we have in Louisville on Labor Day. So Louisville has one of the oldest Labor Day parades in the country.
2: Oh, cool.
3: And a really historic pie contest that happens every Monday, and it's in Memory Square. This year we have 60 pies. It's kind of incredible. There's a lot of 60? Judges. I don't have to judge them all, but we get to judge a lot of them, and they're you know incredible amateur pie makers who come in. They're right. You know, great prizes, so, and
1: because as we know, once you get past judging about the 15th pie, it gets challenging.
2: Plus, does it just blur into one giant pie?
3: Yeah. It's like a diabetic shutdown for all judges. Just heads on the table,
2: totally
3: begging mercy.
2: Eyes glazed
3: no
2: over.
3: More.
1: And,
2: that's great.
1: And I, too, was, I was just, I've always been a fan of Colorado cheesemakers. And when I heard that there was a new cheese company in Boulder, I was just thrilled, and I got to go out and visit with Deb, and more importantly, with with the goats, and to see where they hang out, and it was I really enjoyed it.
5: If it weren't for the goats, there would be no cheese. So the goats are the root of it all.
2: They're amazing animals.
5: They're amazing animals. They're so surprising. When I got into goat ranching, I didn't realize how much more like pets they really are than livestock. They all have their own personalities. I feel like they can even sense my mood. I can be in a terrible mood, and I go out and I spend some time with those goats, and everything is right in my world again. So the goats are an incredible part of my life, and I think you can taste the love in the cheese. They're happy goats, and they make good milk.
1: The other thing you can taste, a lot of people have like have an aversion to goat cheese, even though they haven't actually tasted it. They assume that it's goaty, and that's not the case with this cheese because of the type of goats and the way they're treated and fed.
2: What type of goats are you raising?
5: I have mostly Nubians, very mild, high butterfat content milk, but I also have one of my does is a half Alpine, half La Mancha, Dolly. She's the namesake of the company. She's my girl. And both, all those breeds have very mild milk relatively. So, a lot of it has to do with breed. It's the treatment of the milk. Some people say that if you keep the bucks, which are the boy goats that breed, if you keep them close to the girls, their scent, which is a little gamey to say the least, can affect the taste of the milk. A number of things.
1: So once again, it's men and their testosterone.
2: Messing everything
5: up. Stinky boys.
1: Is that not the story of this whole planet?
2: And, yes.
1: And
2: well said, John.
1: Well, I'm not going to get political, but you know what I mean.
2: Dangerous, that testosterone. Lots of damage. And bad goat cheese.
1: Yes. And we have a bit of local food news of note. On Saturday, the Colorado Pizza Festival is taking place in Longmont. They are expecting 25-plus pizzerias and over 6,000 people to gather in Longmont for Colorado's first pizza gathering. I was stunned that there hadn't been one before.
2: It's shocking, yeah.
1: But more shocking is that I don't know how long everyone's been around this area, but you know, Longmont was not known as a culinary, you know, destination.
2: Yeah.
1: And now it has the best pizza in the state, and it's quite remarkable. And
2: I mean, in like two blocks, there's like the best pizza. I mean, it's unbelievable.
1: Right.
2: What's unfolded there. Didn't they start, was it Pizzas for a Cause? What did they start? It was Nick
1: yeah.
2: and
1: yeah.
2: Antonio and yeah, Rosalie's. Yeah, they started, I think, Pizza for a Cause.
3: Thank you.
1: And,
2: to impact the community, and it turned into this festival.
1: And it's all dedicated, the proceeds are dedicated to local food banks to fight food insecurity, which given SNAP cuts and some of the other challenges facing locals, I'm really pleased that they're drawing attention to it. And I believe Moxie is...
3: Yeah, we're sponsoring the Amateur Pizza Festival, a pizza event there, which is awesome. Yeah, we're really proud to be involved in the festival. It's the first one. Super excited to be there.
1: Contest, right?
3: It's a contest for anyone who can turn up and try and make pizza. Yeah, and they get to use our flour for free to do it.
2: Oh, cool.
1: Yeah, and the chefs, the pizza guys, tell me that... they're expecting there's some very serious home pizza makers, and so they're expecting a pretty serious competition out there. So that's going to be interesting.
2: Which will be great. And Moxie's also donating. We have a Colorado Chefs Alliance through the Colorado Restaurant Association and the Colorado Restaurant Foundation on September 8th, and you guys are providing dough balls for the pizza throwdown.
3: Oh,
2: I was talking to Rick,
3: yeah.
2: He's going to come out there.
3: Oh,
2: maybe Laura
3: good.
2: Too, but
3: yeah. Great.
2: So thanks, amazing.
3: Of course, love donating to anything
2: pizza
3: like
2: impact.
3: This. Yes,
2: mm-hmm. Which is great. Mm-hmm. So Deb, if you can tell us a little bit about just your journey into chef making.
5: So I started making cheese just as a home cheese maker
1: I think considering that we're in a boomy room talking into microphones, you might mention, since nobody I know actually, you know, who's in food, almost nobody started in food. They had a previous different life. And as did you.
5: I did. I had a very different life. I owned a company called K2, which did acoustics consulting and audio video system design. So, you know, studios like this, government, chambers, the Senate and House chamber in Washington, D.C., performing arts facilities. So, this is a very different career I've chosen. It's turned out to be much harder work, surprisingly, and 7 days a week. So it's a very concentrated, concentrated.
1: But how did you end up getting to, you know, because the thing that you did that's remarkable is that you built a creamery on your...
5: I did.
1: In front of your house.
5: Exactly. So, you know, to make and sell cheese, it's highly regulated. Milk is considered a dangerous substance. So, you know, you can't, if you have animals, you cannot sell your milk unless you're licensed. So I had to build a creamery. It's got to have, since I have my own goats and milk the goats, you have to have a milking parlor, which is the space where the goats get milked. And it's the dirtiest of the clean spaces, let's call it, because the animals come in and out. Once you collect the milk, it has to be stored. It has to be cooled down within a certain amount of time. And you have a milk house, and in the milk house I have my bulk tanks where all the milk is stored, and sinks, everything is, you know, cleanable surfaces, floor slope to drain, and then make your cheese in a different space. So mine, unfortunately, ended up being upstairs, so I have to pump the milk upstairs, and the cheese processing room is the cleanest of all the spaces. So it looks very much, you know, it's very hygienic looking, so all, you know, hard, cleanable surfaces so that it can be... washed,
3: like a
5: lab, yeah.
1: But that's not how it started.
5: That's not how it started.
1: No, I mean, you just got some goats.
5: Well, I got some goats. My brother-in-law, God bless him, you enjoy cheese. Why don't we get goats and you can milk them and make cheese? And I think he just caught me on the right day, and I was like, yeah, let's do it.
2: That's fantastic.
5: And, you know, 38 goats later. and goats are interesting. You know, to get the milk,
2: amazing.
5: You have to breed them. So they have babies, and goats just don't have one baby. It's actually rare for a goat to have a single baby. It's much more common to have twins and triplets. So come March, my goat herd grows exponentially. So we had about 50 babies this year.
2: Oh, gosh.
5: So, wow. Yeah, it's
2: what?
5: A lot. a lot.
2: Oh my goodness. Do you invite like families and kids to come out and pet the goats and hang out?
5: People invite themselves to see the goats, which is awesome. Baby goat season is just one of the most joyful times. I challenge you to find someone who doesn't see a baby goat and doesn't smile, right? They're adorable, cuddly, soft little animals. It's great.
2: There's also goat yoga, which might be an interesting side.
5: There's a window. Let me tell you, there's a window of size and age for goat yoga, because you do not want to be laying prone on the floor and have a goat jump on your belly. It would be a bad, bad, bad thing.
2: That's a great point.
1: And by the way, you are, I almost forgot, we have a radio show here.
2: Yes.
1: Yeah, and you are listening to Kitchen Table Talk on KGNU. This is our monthly get-together to talk about food and food issues, and we're not welcoming your calls because, we have an audience in the studio with us. And we're...
6: Can we ask questions?
1: Oh, yeah. You have to...
2: There's a microphone.
1: We need a microphone.
2: Around. Yeah. Do you have a question?
1: Great. And identify yourself.
6: My name is Jyotsna Raj, and I'm very interested in the local food ideas and, the whole community. But to hear about your goats, how many goats do you have now?
5: I have 38 right now, but I'm only milking 12.
6: Okay. And then when you get these goats... Do you keep some of them, or what do you do with the little babies?
5: I keep mostly girls. We kept some little bucklings this year for breeding. But I try to keep the girls that are the sort of the nicest and most compliant and friendly, because, the milking process, quality time in the morning with the goats, and the more well-behaved they are, the easier it is on everybody. So
6: then what do you do with the other
5: I sell them. So there are a lot of people who have goats in the area. So a lot of people show the 4-H is a very big activity, and showing goats is a very popular thing in the area.
6: And my last question, you said that it has high milk fat. What is the milk fat?
5: I don't know. I've never had my goat milk analyzed, and I don't know off the top of my head what the content is. But compared to other breeds, the Nubian breed, which is most of my herd, has a higher butterfat content. So they produce less volume, but it's a kind of a creamier, more, it's got good mouthfeel texture.
6: Well, this is a question. I'm asking too many questions, but still. Are these goats ever slaughtered for their meat?
5: I don't slaughter my goats. I've eaten goat before, and I've enjoyed it. I get to know my goats very well, so I can't go there yet.
6: Because in India, we eat goat meat.
5: It is the most commonly consumed meat in the entire world.
6: So I was just...
2: Yes, outside of the U.S., it's the most
5: absolutely.
2: Consumed protein,
5: which
2: is amazing, and it's delicious. It's so good. Yeah, people know how amazing goat is. It's delicious. You slow braise it, and it's unbelievable.
1: And I think this is a perfect time in our first half hour here to start tasting things. What do you think?
2: Yes.
1: Now we got a round of applause there. So
2: yes. You want to talk us through some of the cheeses?
1: Why don't you describe the cheeses, and then we'll pass them out.
5: So right now I'm producing mostly Chèvre. So Chèvre is a fresh cheese. In the U.S., for cheese to be aged less than 60 days, all the milk has to be pasteurized. So my milk is pasteurized as a fresh Chèvre. It's ready within 48 hours, actually, of when I start the batch. So that's primarily what I'm making right now. So I brought three varieties. One is a plain Chèvre, and that is the basis for all of the flavors, obviously. There is a chili fig, which is a fig jam, and it's got some red pepper flakes in it. Brings a little bit of heat, but very slight and really only on the finish.
1: Good with the
5: and then I also brought a fresh dill and lemon, which is my personal favorite right now, just because, it's summery, because I use fresh herbs.
1: But most special of all.
5: I also brought a blue, and this is one I'm working on. So one of the things that I've discovered is, I was a home cheesemaker for many years, and when you have to make things at scale, it's just very different. And the other thing, pressing cheeses, I've learned, is very difficult because all my floors slope to drain, so I have no single flat surface in my creamery. So there's been a lot of stuff to figure out. So the blue that I brought today is one that I'm working on developing and hopefully will become part of the offerings of Dolly Mamas. But I just thought it would be a fun and different cheese, fantastic, you know, compared to the chefs.
2: What are you inoculating it with, the blue?
5: It's a Penicillium Roqueforti. Yeah.
2: It's fantastic.
5: Yeah. Thank you.
1: Oh, good. So it'll fight infection, too. No.
2: It's medicinal.
1: It's medicinal. Would you like to go pass out cheese?
2: Amazing. This is great. I am so excited. There's been so many amazing people doing goat cheese in Colorado. And Don Jump with Jumpin' Good Goat Dairy and Haystack. And
1: Daniel?
2: Yes.
1: I think we have another question from an audience member.
7: My name is Sheila. I'm the proud mother of Chef Daniel.
2: Hi, Mom.
7: Thank you.
2: Visiting from San Diego.
7: Right. I came. I listened to the radio program from San Diego, so I'm honored.
2: You left yesterday, drove all night, 1,100 miles to be here this morning.
7: Right. Picked up the peaches.
2: Yeah, right. Picked up the peaches in Palisade.
7: I have a couple of questions about the goat cheese. Number one, what do goats eat?
2: Yes, that's a great question.
5: They don't eat everything, contrary to popular belief, because you hear these stories that goats eat tin cans. They'll try to eat everything just to make sure it's not food, but they're actually quite picky. You know, so they eat mainly hay, so I feed mine alfalfa hay. The girls who I milk need some more calories, so they get a special dairy goat feed when they're on the milk stand. But, you know, we save vegetable scraps for them. And it's interesting to go down and see which goats. Some will eat the banana peels. Some will eat the cucumbers. Others will eat dill. Some won't. So they're actually quite picky.
7: Oh, but do you have like a special balance for your cheese that you make?
5: No.
2: Oh, as far as if the diet affects the flavor of the cheese?
5: Oh, you know, so because my goats, we don't have water, so I don't have pastures. So they're eating predominantly hay. So, you know, you hear about the terroir of certain, you know, certain, like in Europe, it's very common for goats to go up onto the mountain and then they come down, and that changes sometimes the flavors of the milk. Mine's pretty consistent. I specifically don't feed them things from the Allium family or things that could potentially, you know, affect the taste of the milk. But I've not noticed much difference.
1: But that does make you wonder. So if you fed a goat a diet rich in raw garlic, would you end up with garlic?
5: You would probably
1: get garlic
5: sense
1: food.
5: A change. Yeah, absolutely.
1: That would make it easy, wouldn't it?
2: Yeah. That's
5: exactly.
2: Cool.
5: Inherently garlic chef.
1: But you wouldn't want to be near the goat and their garlic breath.
5: Right.
2: But again, that'd be a highly medicinal cheese, John.
1: Yes.
2: You have the garlic chef and the blue cheese chef. Yeah. You're pretty solid. Yeah.
1: And down here at the new KGNU studios, which if you haven't been down to see this, it's quite a remarkable thing. I did want to mention that for me this is kind of a historic occasion because this is my fifth studio, fifth move. I visited when KGNU started in the cabanas on the creek and above the Aristocrat and then Folsom. And then Walnut, and now here. And I just want to give a shout out to all the folks at KGNU who have been through, I've seen this happen five times, of course, but what they went through to get the radio station to move here. And so they deserve a definite shout out for what they did. I wanted to, before we get up to the top of the hour here, I wanted to mention a couple of news items. You know, sourcing, I did a guide to farm stands of Boulder County, which a lot of people are visiting, and I encourage you to do the same and support the local farmers, in part because they grow different things, but for folks who cook in particular international cuisines, sometimes it's hard to find freshly grown ingredients within their culture, right? I just discovered that there's a Hmong Farm in Hudson, which I guess is out east a little ways. And they are growing purple lemongrass, mung, canary melons, spicy Thai peppers, and eggplants and bitter melons, and all of those ingredients that you need to make authentic mung and Thai food. And again, that's...
8: open to the public, John?
1: Yes. It's Pog's Garden. I believe Pog is a Lao word for grandmother. So it's grandmother's garden.
8: Mm. That's great.
1: Yeah.
8: Oh my gosh, such beautiful specialty produce. I'm so curious if it's greenhouse or soil, outdoor. Because those are some amazing, super regional vegetables that I feel would be challenging in this climate. But that's great.
1: Yeah, a few other news items. So there was this market on the hill called Bulba's. It was, I believe, open when I got here in 1976. It's kind of like anyone who went to see you knew Bulba's. It was kind of the place of last resort for food, cigarettes, and other necessary items. It was on the hill, and then they tore down that whole you know, strip mall. And Bulba's moved to 28th Street, and now in the way of the world, that location on 28th Street is now being renovated. And so Bulba's will close there on the 12th, and they're moving back to the hill. So Bulba's is coming home, and that'll make a lot of people happy. I also wanted to mention, speaking of pie, my friends at Tip Top Pies in Lafayette have decided to call it a day, and they have closed their shop in Lafayette, and I just send out an appreciation to them for all the great New Zealand pies that they served. It's a tough business, we can talk to Peppa about that, but it's a tough business being in bakeries. The other interesting thing I wanted to mention was, as you know, in Longmont, we have Jack's Solar Garden, which is one of the premier agrivoltaic sites in Colorado. What that is there's panels, you know, electrovoltaic panels set up a little bit higher off the ground than usual. And then various crops are grown underneath, which is especially handy because a lot of crops need shade, you know, like peppers and various herbs, you know, because the sun here is so brutal. They also graze goats and lambs and, you know, all kinds of things. I just saw some news that researchers at CSU are attempting to propagate the world's most expensive spice. Of course, saffron, which, as you know, is the tiny little pistil inside a crocus, right?
8: It's amazing.
1: And they're talking about, they're test planting it in the shade of the panels. Mm-hmm. And I just think it would be cool if Colorado became known as America's saffron source.
8: Which is really cool. It's funny because Steph, my wife in the audience, my amazing, beautiful, stunning bride, we talked about growing saffron. We looked into it actually, and it can thrive at this altitude and climate.
1: Yeah,
8: so we talked about doing it in a little container outside to test it, but it's amazing.
1: You need a lot of croci.
8: Yes, a lot.
1: That's the plural, by the way.
8: Really?
6: Yeah.
8: That's great. And what is the elevation there?
6: Oh, at least 5,000.
8: Okay, that's great. Fantastic. That's great.
1: And I want to tell you that you are listening to KGNU FM 88.5 in Boulder, KGNU 1390 in Denver, and of course streaming on KGNU.org. And if you just happened upon the radio dial, or as I tell the young people, Kitchen Table Talk is a podcast. that happens to be broadcast live, just because they don't know what radio is. In any case, this is Kitchen Table Talk. I'm here with my venerable and wonderful co-host, Dan Asher, and we're talking about bread and cheese and all sorts of related food subjects.
8: Yes,
1: and,
8: two of the greatest pairings, I think, ever, and I think mm-hmm. the concept of breaking bread is the most beautiful gesture of human hospitality. And without good bread, there's nothing to break together and share over a table. And of course, bread without accompaniments sometimes could be sad. And that is why I am so happy that we have Deb Britton, the new cheesemaker and goat herder from Dolly Mama's, to top on the incredible Moxie bread display that we have in front of us, which people should probably try. But Pip, I wanted to just ask, you know, you'd mentioned, you know, coming to the U.S. and a little bit about your journey. Can you tell us a little bit about your backstory and how you ended up, you know, providing this incredible sustenance to our Colorado communities?
3: Yes, absolutely. So I'm from London originally and, you know, grew up, my mom was a bread baker, so learned a little bit from her. And I actually studied art, so nothing related to food. When I finished that degree, I realized, well, it's kind of not many jobs in the art world. And I went traveling for a while. I got interested in more natural remedies when I was traveling in Africa and interested in herbs. Came back and I did a postgraduate degree in naturopathy. So got into nutrition and herbs. And then started to work in London at Fresh and Wild. So Fresh and Wild was a grocery store chain started by Haas Hassan, who's a Boulder native. So Haas is, yeah, the awesome guy who started Alfalfa's Market here in Boulder.
7: Yeah.
3: So, you know, he was my mentor and first employer in the natural foods world out there. And I wanted to just work in the store talking to customers about products, but ended up working in human resources, doing the recruiting and training, and just realized that I really loved that aspect while still being involved with the food and the remedies. And then Fresh and Wild was bought out by Whole Foods Market as their aim to kind of branch into Europe. So I had the great experience of getting to work for Whole Foods and learned a ton from them, you know, made a load of good relationships with Whole Foods people. And that's where I met my husband, Andy, who worked at Whole Foods. He used to run the bakehouse here in Colorado and then came out here to start a family with Andy and then started my life in Boulder. So we had that choice. Well, should he move to London? Should I move to Boulder? And I was like, Boulder, let's go. You know, I knew from Haas, you know, that this was just a center for, you know, like the green food revolution, natural foods companies. It was just my absolute dream, yeah, haven to be right here. So, you know, came out here and worked for Whole Foods for a little while and then started my own HR consulting company. And I was, Haas brought me onto a number of his different companies that he was on the board with, natural foods companies, Mile High Organics, Madhava, Natural Honey, Pangea Organics, you know, a bunch of different ones. So I, you know, got to be involved with all these awesome kind of startup natural foods and natural products companies. And then 2015, you know, it was always my husband's dream to open his own little bakery. And we found this great little site in Louisville. It's a old building, 1898, lots of character, beautiful little backyard. And then, you know, really started living the dream of having our own little family business there. Incredible bread baker. And so we, you know, started with sourdough bread. You know, obviously you realize that you can't just run a business on bread alone. So, you know, got good pastry in, exceptional coffee, sandwiches, croissants, all these amazing things that I'm staring at right here. And then we, you know, just kept going with the fun and opened a location in North Boulder 6 years ago. It's up on Broadway.
8: It's great.
3: And, you know, it's,
1: and now you have
8: a new neighbor. It's integrated into.
3: Yes. I mean, super excited. So we're partnering with Nude Foods Market. So some of you may have heard of them. Like, you know, I'm just thrilled to partner with them because they're a zero waste grocery store, super high quality, you know, very rigorous with who and what they're selling,
8: It's a great integrity match.
3: They're really, you know, so, so good. We had some empty space in, or some extra space, and we invited them in. So everything is in glass jars. It's, please go check them out. It's such a good concept. You go in, you know, you can buy everything that you would in a grocery store, but zero waste. As it
8: plus your bakery and your coffee
3: yes,
8: shop.
3: Yes, you can go grab all those things together. The one-stop shop. You know, we have local produce from farms. So, you know, especially when farmers market season is over, you can go up to Moxie Mercantile on North Broadway, shop everything in there. You got your fresh bread, your coffee, you know, fresh produce from Speedwell. You know, we even
8: dairy.
3: Have... Yes, local dairy, local dairy, local butter, local all sorts of things.
1: And I don't know if you know, but you're going to have a new culinary neighbor in, of course, the brothel opened recently
8: oh, yes.
1: across the street from you.
8: Couple awesome. Blocks up, yes.
3: Okay, great. I did not know that, but that's fun.
8: Broth, yes. Yes, the brothel. The
9: which I randomly stopped at during her amazing opening at First Fridays. And I'm walking in, and who's walking out? This amazing
3: this guy at the brothel. Oh, usual, classic.
8: The brothel in North Boulder. Don't right. Google that. Don't Google that.
1: And we both left satisfied.
3: Well, funny enough, like Boulder Broth is one of our biggest sellers. You know, we were at that, Tallow, you know, it's surprising all the things that people just love up there. We're like, wow, you know, we're just a broth seller
1: by
3: now.
1: The way, it's Boulder Broth Company. They make
8: Christine Rayner, she's unbelievable. Yeah, talk about integrity and sourcing and supporting local ranchers and farmers.
1: You have never tasted broth like she makes. It's serious bone broth, and it makes some of these other bone broths, seem really wimpy.
8: Yeah.
1: But that's not where I was going.
8: She simmers it for 72 hours, by the way. It's amazing. Okay.
1: There's a building next to you. In North Boulder,
3: mm-hmm.
1: I think it was a hair salon or something.
3: Yeah, the perfume Dar. Are you talking about the chocolate place?
1: Yeah, Dar Chocolate.
3: I love Dar Chocolate. So we sell them. Yes, yeah, so they're coming in right next door to us.
8: Mountain Cookies baking next door to you?
3: They are also there as well, but they're on the other side. There used to be like a natural perfume
8: shop,
3: and now
8: that's
3: yes,
8: Dar Chocolatier
3: yes,
8: now
1: yes. It's coming.
8: Oh my gosh!
1: Yes.
3: Oh yeah, what a great one-stop shop for everyone. Come up to that part of Boulder.
1: So we're about to taste some breads here.
3: I will talk about them. You know, for those of you who don't know, we're an heirloom grain bakery, so we have only heirloom grain, organic grain that we mill out. So, you know, for us to be able to support heirloom grain regenerative ag is really key and part of our mission at Moxie. And, you know, for any of those who don't know, of course, organic and regenerative is better for the soil. Heirloom grain tends to have a much longer root structure. For now, you know, all around Colorado and other places, we're looking at having better drought-tolerant crops.
8: Carbon sequestration.
1: Yes.
3: Exactly.
1: And what
3: yes.
1: are we tasting today?
3: Yeah, we are. So we have a number of different breads here. Kai Benson, our head baker, has made an incredible new bread here. This is the white Sonora milk bread. So, you know, like a Japanese milk bread style, and it's still sourdough. It's a squishy white bread. So it's more of our take on a sandwich loaf that kids might like while introducing them to sourdough. It's very plump, white, delicious. You know, our white Sonora is from Bell Ancient Grains in South Dakota, a certified organic farm out there.
8: It's really good.
1: It's white bread you won't feel bad about.
3: Exactly. It's still, you know, like sourdough, very good to easy to digest. Yeah. I mean, all sourdough is much, much better for people who have, you know, trouble digesting regular wheat or regular yeast because, of course, it's naturally leavened and much easier on the system.
1: Right. And I know you have a shop at the Cheese Importers in Long.
3: Yes, linking back to cheese. So, yeah, we're super excited. So, you know, we have another location up in Lyons that we opened just after the pandemic. And then December this last year, we were thrilled to partner with the Cheese Importers in Longmont. So those of you who know, Cheese Importers is an amazing family business. Mm. Actually, in their 50th year this year, they're having a celebration in a couple of Sundays' time. Please come on out. It'll be live music and giveaways.
1: That's a wonderful family behind the Cheese Importers warehouse.
8: Yes,
3: the White family. I love them. You know, they've just been so welcoming for us. And, of course, it's like the classic pairing. So they used to have a cafe, and they closed it in the pandemic for obvious reasons. My pastry chef used to work with them and, you know, hey, what about the idea that Moxie opens up there? I just was clamoring to get in there. I've always loved that place. It's such a beautiful vibe. Well, for those of you who have, you know, for Colorado to have something like that, it's like one of the biggest chilled cheese rooms in North America, number one. So obviously
1: that's really where I was going, that Longmont is famous among cheeseheads as the place in Colorado to get cheese. It's also famous as, of course, Colorado's pizza capital. But oddly, Longmont is also the capital of Uncrustables. I don't know if you know what an Uncrustable is. The moms in the audience, I'm sure, do.
8: It's started in Longmont?
1: No, there is a factory in Longmont that produces 100,000 Uncrustables a day. An Uncrustable is a frozen, crustless peanut butter and jelly sandwich. And
8: it saves time from cutting the crusts off, John, as opposed to the educational component of nutrient density within crust for said children.
1: Thank you for clarifying that, Daniel.
8: Yes.
1: And I find the whole idea, you know, fairly abhorrent on so many levels. So I'm glad that there is, you know, white bread, and you could take this and put peanut butter and jelly on it and cut it out and then freeze it if it makes your kid happy, you know.
8: Put it in a little plastic bag.
1: But at least
8: all sorts of things, yeah.
1: And you can use good peanut butter, you know, from what's it, Ray Rhodes?
8: That's great.
1: Yeah, yeah.
8: The local nut butter company.
1: And that's local jam, so you can make it a little better.
3: Mm-hmm.
8: Speaking of local jam, John, I brought Chef Mason at River and Woods. Created this beautiful peach mustard glaze that's featured on our new pork tenderloin special, but it pairs so beautifully with your chèvre and your bread. So there's a container of it in the. Oh yeah, it's right there. Thanks. With the spoon. Oh, you can pass it around if you want. Thanks. If you guys want to get in some of the, with the, if you want to do a little build of the bread and the. Mm. Bread in the
3: Should
8: chef.
3: I tell you what else I have on this sample tray?
8: Please.
3: So we also have 100% rye flour, rye bread here, which we barely mill this, so we crack the rye, and it's very dense, very nutritious, very delicious. Rye from Jones.
1: Is that the heavy duty?
3: Yes, European rye. You can't get this kind of bread many places, so we have a lot of people come to us for this. Yes.
1: Well, it's people like me who grew up with an Austrian-born father.
3: Right. Yeah,
1: and he, you know, he liked very bread. It's called Volkorn.
8: It's like a Westphalian.
3: Yeah, it is like a Volkorn.
1: Yeah, I mean,
8: it's very Black Forest.
1: I mean, it was the you know, whole grain doesn't begin to describe it because it's essentially whole.
8: My dad loved it too. Yeah,
1: whole grains pressed together.
3: Exactly. Yeah. Yes.
1: So he used to eat that with this horrible cheese.
8: Limburger?
1: Limburger.
8: That is a special cheese, John.
1: Yeah.
8: Well, speaking of stinky cheeses and testosterone, enter Limburger
3: back
8: stage
3: to Deb.
8: Left.
3: Yeah. That was a great segue.
8: Crazy.
3: Well, another link
1: We have a question.
8: Yes, Jody.
10: Hi.
8: Can you please introduce yourself?
10: My name is Jody, and I was wondering where you can purchase the Dolly Mama cheese.
8: Also, Jody, where are you from and what do you do for our listeners?
10: I am from Niwot and I lead the local Slow Food Boulder County chapter.
8: Excellent.
5: Yeah, right now I'm at the Boulder Wednesday Farmers Market just about every other Wednesday, and I do Longmont markets every other Wednesday. I'm also in Niwot Market and Lucky's in North Boulder.
8: Oh, great.
5: And if you happen to be driving by the farm, I wouldn't turn you away.
8: And you might be able to pet some baby goats.
3: And while Jody is there, I just sort of like to give a little plug to Slow Foods Boulder, which is an awesome organization, member-driven. So if anyone's interested in joining, they have incredible events that you get first invite to. Really big supporters of all us local independent businesses, and you know, we're very proud to have the Snail of Approval, which is a great stamp to say that we are a traditional food maker. And so please check out Slow Foods Boulder, have a look at the events, and you can become a member.
8: Awesome. Yeah,
1: right.
8: Thanks, Pippa. Great.
1: And any questions about the bread? Oh, the bread.
11: Yeah. So can I be greedy and ask two questions, one for Deb, one for Pippa?
1: Yes. Introduce yourself.
11: Okay. I'm Clint. I live in North Boulder, 5-minute walk from Moxie. I'm kicking myself for not wearing my Moxie t-shirt today.
10: Oh.
11: So the question for Deb is, Louis Pasteur was French, but I've heard French cheesemakers hate pasteurization. We've been tasting your cheese. It's delicious. But would it taste even better if the law didn't require you to pasteurize it?
5: I've not really ever done a comparison, an A-B test. For me to make the Chèvre that I make and to sell it here, it has to be pasteurized. So, you know, that there is a lot of discussion about, again, the terroir and does the pasteurization change the flavor. I can't say 100% that I've experienced it, but, you know, I mean, raw milk cheeses, that's how cheese was made originally. There was no such thing, you know, as pasteurization. So, you know, I think it's mainly a food safety issue here because the milk handling is so important. You need to make sure that you do everything you can to minimize the growth of the bad bacteria, right? And everything from, you know, dirty conditions to poor milk handling to poor milk storage can contribute to that.
1: Yeah. Well, one thing that has come up lately because like I said, I don't like to intrude politics too much into the food show. However, there has been a lot of news lately pushing raw milk, and there are places in the area where you can get raw milk shares, cow milk and goat milk, and surprisingly, speaking of Longmont, you can also get camel milk shares.
3: Everything's in Longmont, basically.
1: There is a secret camel herd in Longmont.
8: You're serious?
5: Yeah.
3: Is this April 1st?
1: Colorado Camel Company.
5: It's not an April Fool's joke.
1: But John, they are
8: such a wealth of knowledge you are.
1: But they are very protective of their camels, and almost no one has ever seen them. That's neither here nor
8: there. This does exist.
1: But there are some significant problems that can happen. Raw milk, you may do fine, but there are lots of cases where people with compromised immune systems and things like that have gotten really quite sick. So I don't know if you have any thoughts about that.
5: Yeah, and again, it's not the milk itself, it's the handling, because, you know, you think about the babies suckle right from their moms. That's a direct, you know, their direct ingestion. When you milk, you know, some people hand milk, some people machine milk, the cleanliness of your hands, the cleanliness of the machines, what that milk comes into contact with. I mean, there are so many steps in the process where contamination can occur. So that's one of the biggest, you know, challenges. Yeah, yeah. Know your provider.
1: Know your source.
5: If you have raw herd shares, you know, ask them to, if you can visit the farm, you know, look at the conditions, look at how they're storing and treating the milk, and that's going to tell you a lot about the product.
8: It's important to, it's like knowing your farmer.
5: Absolutely.
8: And your baker and your cheesemaker.
5: Right.
8: Although I have heard of some people bringing back raw milk brie from France and smuggling it in past customs at DIA and then having like a delicious raw milk cheese fest in the back of their car at the
3: airport. Was it you? Possibly.
8: I don't know who that might be. I'm just saying, I've heard of these things happening. Sounds like a delicious crime to me.
1: Not that we're encouraging importation of illegal substances. However, did you have another question?
11: Yeah, I had a question for Pippa. So you chose for Moxie to become a B Corp. And I'm wondering why, and has that involved making any sort of sacrifices or, you know, limits on your profitability, et cetera?
3: No, thanks for asking. We were approached by department at CU to work with some students there who were working on a B Corp. I can't remember exactly the name of the degree, but probably environmental system. Masters in the environment, thank you so much. And so working with them, and, you know, they came in and kind of did a reconnoiter of Moxie and said, you know what, you're there already. You know, you have to check the boxes and kind of do the paperwork, but you are, you know, you have to have a certain percentage from local to say that you use local and, you know, have good policies for your staff. And we were there. So luckily we came in, we had to fill out a lot of paperwork to be able to get it. And, you know, for those of you who don't know, like a stamp of approval, almost like you would get organic certification, but just to say you are who you say you are. So, you know, when we were doing the information gathering, you know, we had such a high percentage. I believe it was 95% of our products actually come within a 50-mile radius, which we were surprised ourselves, you know, all the suppliers that we have for the mercantile and all these kind of things. So, yeah, we're really proud to get that stamp, and it just means that hopefully customers can feel even more confident in us that we are who we say we are when we're saying we're doing good things.
1: So does that mean, so you have grain growing locally that you...
3: We do have some. I mean, it's harder to get, you know, certified organic heirloom grain in the amounts that we need totally locally. We do, you know, encourage that and work with some farmers for it. But, you know, we have some from Kansas, you know, Demetrius Stevens we've worked with for many years for our turkey bread.
1: You're making, I remember when Moxie opened and, you know, it was kind of like 10 loaves at a time and
3: yeah,
1: you know, that kind of thing. Roughly how many loaves of bread do you...
3: Oh my gosh, I don't know.
1: You have a bakery in Longmont.
3: We do, yeah. So we were kind of busting out of Louisville, this old building that we were making food in, like, you know, bakers were shoulder to shoulder and bumping into each other. And so we had to expand just to keep up with our current sales. So we found this great little spot in Longmont where we're now consolidated our mill so we can expand our milling program.
1: How many?
3: Oh, I don't know. Oh, sorry, days. Yeah.
1: No, it's just curious.
3: No, I'm... So many. Just to say quite a few.
8: And you've got one of the greatest pastry chefs in the country, Ginger, rocking out.
3: Oh, yes. I know Ginger worked with you also.
8: Yes.
3: She's amazing. I mean, my pastry team is amazing. So Hara Contaselli is head pastry chef. So she's come up with this fabulous, it's you know, funny that we've got Dolly's Farm on here, but this is our homage to Dolly Parton. It's a banana cream pie queen or the Dolly Queen. It's a special that we just had last weekend and we'll do occasionally. So caramelized bananas and custard, a homemade white chocolate ganache on top of the Queen Amman, which is a pastry we're known for at Moxie, laminated dough, crystal sugar on the bottom. It's just
8: it's like
3: delectable.
8: Every croissant hopes to be.
3: Exactly, when it grows up. Exactly.
1: If you don't, folks at home, if you don't know what a Queen Amman is, and I'm proud to say after all these years, I finally know how to spell Queen Amman. correctly, along with bouillabaisse, you know, we all have our little achievements in life. but these ginger spice cookies are like a blast out of the past. Very gingery, and
3: they got a good bite to them.
1: Makes my mouth happy this morning.
3: Good,
8: so good, awesome.
1: Any questions from the audience about? Or otherwise? Oh, wait. Well, I may have a question for you. So what's the first thing you remember Daniel cooking?
8: Oh, wow.
7: Oh, I remember him playing with all the salt shakers, pepper shakers, ketchup on the table when we used to go out to eat, and concocting all kinds of stuff in a cup. I remember that.
8: Condiments. Always loved condiments.
7: And all the time when we went out to eat in a restaurant, and the waiter would come over to take our order, I'd always tell him, why don't you sit down? Because when it came to Daniel ordering, he always created his own special food.
8: I pick the ingredients on the menu. And
7: correct.
8: I'd, hey, and can you make something with this?
7: And actually, a lot of times they did accommodate him if it wasn't too complicated.
8: Yeah, they loved it. Yeah,
7: right.
8: At the time, it was funny.
1: Well, that makes perfect sense, knowing Daniel.
7: Correct. I have a question regarding goat cheese. Is it true that if you're lactose intolerant, you could eat goat cheese?
5: Yeah, so lactose is in goat milk as well as cow milk. Sometimes people who say they can drink or tolerate the goat milk, sometimes it could be a protein sensitivity. Most cow milk is an A1 protein. The goats have an A2 protein. Guernsey cows also do. Sometimes you'll see there's a milk brand called Origin that is an A2 brand.
8: They're based here.
5: Yeah, they are.
8: Yeah.
5: And, you know, also it's naturally homogenated. The fat globules in goat milk are a lot smaller. So, you know, maybe it's some combination of those things, but it's got lactose in it just like cow milk does.
7: Oh, that's
8: great. I can't believe we're like 5 minutes away from the end of the show. I wanted to give a quick shout out. I had the honor of being backstage for the Farm to Stage program through Jack Johnson and his team at their show at Fiddler's Green last night.
2: And my friend, colleague, and incredible chef, Paul Riley, put out an amazing spread supporting a ton of local farmers and ranchers. I wanted to shout out Jack Johnson and his family, met his wife Kim, incredible humans, but they have a all-at-once nonprofit that oversees a group of every place where their show travels. They have a nonprofit village to educate people on how to be better humans, how to have low impact, refillable water bottles, anti-plastic, how to support local food systems. So I wanted to shout out, I didn't know they were doing that, and it was really cool to just wander into that as an immersive experience for what they're doing and using food as a medium and art as a medium for change in human behavior and how to be better citizens on the planet. When I was there speaking of radio host legends, like the incredible gentleman next to me, John Lendorf, I met Robin Hart from KBCO, who I've been listening to.

0: group of chefs putting together that event. And Gabby Gourmet is one of the core amazing, talk about also legendary radio hosts, Pat Miller, Gabby Gourmet. That's one of her amazing events. And Savor the Season with Eat Denver last week in September. A couple amazing nights that we're going to be downtown rocking out incredible food supporting local farms and ranches. So I just wanted to let people know those are happening. Great, two great nonprofits.
1: And we are alarmingly at the end of Kitchen Table Talk for this month. This has been a remarkable experience. I want to start by thanking all the folks at KGNU who came in this morning to make sure this whole thing happened smoothly. And in the future, we may reach out to you and see if you want to be part of this audience. Well, let me ask the audience here. So, did you have fun? Of course, most of the people in the audience are related to us, but, you know, still. But still.
0: A great turnout, John. And fine turnout.
1: And I am eternally grateful to our, well, Daniel, my brother by another mother, and now and mother's here.
0: So there you go.
1: So it's great. Thanks, Mom.
0: Thanks, guys. Yeah.
1: And
0: our guests today. Pippa, how does our community support what your team is doing? How do they get to you and try this amazing bread?
2: Oh, well, thanks for asking. We have four locations now: Lewisville, North Lyons, and at the Cheese Importers. So I just encourage you to come check us out, meet us, and come see us. Yeah, moxiebreadco.com. And we are excited to be doing farm dinners now outside at Moxie. So we did our first, we called it a Farm to Moxie dinner.
0: Yes.
2: With Chef Cheney Francis a couple of weeks ago. It was incredible. She pulled, you know, product from, got to wrap this up. There will be more, so we'll see you at Moxie, hopefully.
0: And Deb, I know you said you're at the farmer's market.
3: Yeah, thanks. 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
0: Great. And Boulder Farmer's Market Wednesday and
3: Wednesday, just about every other Wednesday, every other Saturday, Longmont, Niwot Market, and Lucky's North Boulder.
0: Fantastic. Amazing. Thank you for joining us today.
3: Thank you.
0: Incredible. Thank you, KGNU, for this amazing pivotal event.
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your host, D. Ryder. Just pulled into the station in my green 69 Plymouth Belvedere. Nice and sunny morning we got today. Let's see, we've got a great show for you today. We've got music from everywhere. We have a vocalese set coming up in a couple more tunes. We have two ticket giveaways, so get ready for that. And in the last hour, soul and R&B sets. Well, we started out something from producer James K and his album Friend Remixes. And for that first tune, we heard the Priori remix, Hypersoft, Love Jinx, Sunk Dream. Next, we're going to head to a little tropical music from Helado Tropical. They're a duo, Helado Negro and the Reina Tropical. They were born in the U.S. with South American roots. And we're going to hear from their debut album, Helado Tropical, and the tune Sensacion. And after that, Mickey Blanco, he calls himself a multi-hyphenate performer. He leans a number of ways. We're going to hear the tune Little Feet featuring Ian, Isaiah, and Breakaway.

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Well, that was something from Japanese singer Sarah Wakuai. And her latest album came out last week, Nothing But Living. All right, let's get into a vocal ease set. This is jazz-type vocals. And we're going to start out with a Canadian, Katie George. In her album, Katie George with Strings. And all the tunes were arranged and conducted by Mark Limacar. And he wanted to reflect the sounds of the 50s. So we're going to hear the tune Sight to Behold. And after that, another Katie, Katie Bull. Her album, The Hope Etudes. We're going to hear Jalopy Promises.

I didn't want to stay. I didn't want to go. I didn't want to fall off the roof, dear. I didn't want to trample our horses. So I packed all of my bags. The night, there was a storm. The lightning in wild form. I swam across the deep and dark waters. By then, the meter needed more quarters, running out of our salt tears. I saw my eyes were shut, the toughness of our nut, the reign of all our tyrannous kings, dear, brought our house down, brought our house down. And we hung around.

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We're in the middle of a vocalese set, but I want to let you know that you're listening to your favorite community radio station, KGNU-FM 88.5 Boulder, KGNU 1390 Denver. Let's continue with a couple more tunes here, starting with Own Kim. And he plays saxophone and handles the vocals. And it's O Kim and the Dirty Jazz. The tune Infinity Shakes just came out today. And we're going to hear the tune When Colors Turn Gray, featuring also on vocals Melody Gardeau. And after that, Real Blue. And she just has a brand new album, came out, let's see, Friday. And the name of the album is Effing Frog Fantasy. And we're going to hear I Ain't Got Nothing But the Blues.

0: Well, that was from the San Andrew Jazz Band, directed by Joan Shamiro. And this is from their new album, Come Dance With Us, came out 2 weeks ago. And that featured Irina Fernandez on vocals and trombone. And it was recorded live in Barcelona. And what's unique about this band is that it's composed entirely of members that are only 6 through 21 years old. That sounded too bad for youngsters.
1: 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Jeff Kramer and David Birchfield will play a set of bluegrassy Grateful Dead tunes before a screening of Summer Tour, a documentary film following young fans as they discover the Dead & Company touring community and the musical traditions that came before them. 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
0: All right, next we're going to head to Argentina to hear the debut album from the trio Triada. And the album, De Versiones y Alma, we're going to hear Manos de Sal. And after that, the Lowdown Brass Band, their single Echoes of a Photo came out a couple months ago, and they're heading out on a tour of the UK starting next month.

Yeah, the Lowdown Brass Band, and they're coming to town. They're going to be at the Velvet Elk Lounge on September 24th. And I've got a pair of tickets. The Lowdown Brass Band, they're a Chicago band, and they weave together a little hip hop, reggae, funk, and soul. And it's all in front of a four-member brass lineup. And if you'd like to go to the show, be the third caller when the music starts at 303-449-4885. And we ask that you haven't won anything from us in the last 30 days. And this is a KGNU Presents show, so as you heard, it's going to be cool. The Lowdown Brass Band at the Velvet Elk Lounge in Boulder, Thursday, September 24th. The number to call, 303-449-4885.

0: From Poland, that was Kasia Kablukowska and the new album Roots, and the tune Rozoba I Dodlika. And she layers ancient vocals over contemporary music scores. And before that, singer-songwriter Dahai on his new album came out last Friday, Black Boy. We heard Running, which featured Childish Gambino. And on this album, he gets together with a number of artists, so something to look for. And before that, from Cabo Verde, Alcides Mendez and Flor de Avila.
1: 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This Saturday, blues guitarist Chris Stone Kingfish Ingram is at Bluebird Theater, while punk band Black Flag is at the Fox Theater. On September 12th, electronic pop group Slow Magic is at Globe Hall, while reggae legends The Meditations headline the Caribou Room with Wiley Jones and KG News' own DJ Soul Rock. Looking ahead, Lowdown Brass Band takes over the Velvet Elk Lounge on September 24th. The second annual Five Points Live Jazz and Roots Celebration is set for October 10th. Heavy Diamond Ring kicks off Chautauqua Community House Series on October 16th. Kabaka Pyramid headlines the Fox on November 11th. And the third annual Swallow Hill Banjo Fest is set for November 14th. 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
0: And that board of directors meeting will be happening on Monday, September 7th at 6 p.m. The public is always welcome and encouraged to attend. And if you go to KGNU, that will be a Zoom video conferencing meeting. Go to kgnu.org for information. Well, I've always mentioned our imperial leader, but that's kind of giving too much credit. So I'm going to say our imperial baby. And that's what he acts like continuously, just insulting members of the press, calling women reporters stupid, and saying he doesn't recognize the fake news. And now he just said, I want to expand the map of America besides the Gulf of America and the Lake America. He wants to conquer the island nations of Micronesia and Marshall Islands. I know some of you may not have heard of those, but that's next on his hit list. And what's happening to the army? Well, under Pete Hegseth, he's removed 20 officers already. And just the other day, Army Secretary Dan Driscoll stepped down. He just can't take it anymore with the leadership or lack thereof that's happening. And of those 20 officers that were just recently removed, he's also removed new officers from the promotion list, 10 of which are female or minorities. It just keeps going worse and worse. That's why we need to call out to the real leader upstairs, the man upstairs. And we're going to hear something from Monica Ross and her family, extended family of about 9 members. And they say, like we say, I'm in your care.

0: ¿Alguien sabe a qué hora pasa el camión de la basura?
1: Ya se dijo en la asamblea.
0: Ay, Dios. ¿Pero por qué tan tarde?
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3: That's something new from Lila Downs, together with Alex Cuba, and the new single, The Garden of Pleasure. And before that, Get Down Services out of the UK and their new album, Massive Champion. We heard the Cha-Cha Slide. And before that, Baba Zula. A new album coming out on September 19th, XXX. We heard an advance single, Kutzel Zeiten Halayan, and they're celebrating 30 years making music out of Istanbul with a little Turkish psychedelia. 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
3: Alabama Shakes got together for a reunion after 10 years, I think, and they just figured it's time to get back, get the band together. So they came out with a new album Friday, the album I Must Be Dreaming. We're going to hear Another Life. And after that, from Glasgow, and Danza Dub plus Omega Nebula and the single Born to Be Free. They fuse mystical energy and instruments of traditional Scottish music and Gaelic song that has a dub bass line. Yeah, cool mashup. Here we go, Alabama Shakes.

All right, we're going to slide into a soul and R&B set, starting out with Brother Wallace and his new album, Electric Love. We're going to hear You're the Man. And then Eric Badu got together with The Alchemist. The album, Before the World Blows. We're going to hear the tune, They Ain't You. And this album was, we've been hearing about it for the last year. They had some different titles for it. They released a couple singles and teased everybody. They finally got together and put this out this last Friday. And we're going to hear the tune, They Ain't You, featuring Thundercat.

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2: 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Cactus Cat is at Dazzle tonight. E-Town presents Daryl Scott tonight. Daryl Scott is at Swallow Hill tomorrow. Saturday, Dazzle presents Chaka, a jazz introspective. Later Saturday, Dazzle presents On the Dot. The Ryan Black Quintet is at Dazzle Sunday. And Gregory Allen Isakoff is at Red Rocks with the Colorado Symphony Sunday and Monday. 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

It's something new from Tevon Pennicott. He played saxophone and did the vocals on Tell Me Again. And before that, continuing the royalty from Detroit, the Womack Sisters. They have a new album, or their debut album, the Womack Sisters, came out just a week and a half ago. We heard If I Let You on their self-titled album, the Womack Sisters. And before that, a debut album from Shawita. The album Canvas, we heard Gemini. She was raised in Eritrea, and she now lives in Australia. All right, we're going to head down south for a little Southern Soul. We're going to start with Maya B. Music and Kay Morris got together with Do My Thing. And after that, Tamron, and He Only Has These Eyes on You.

Next up, I want to let you know about the Lafayette Music Festival coming up on October 3rd. They're going to have 8 stages going from 10 a.m. until midnight across Lafayette, featuring bands like Gorilla Fanfare, Blessing Bled, Shamanga, Velvet Daydream, Liver Down the River, and many more. And I've got, let's see, guest list tickets for this whole event. And I'm going to play something from one of the performers, Blessing Bled Shamanga. And he's a Zimbabwean master marimba player. Just to give you an idea of some of the different types of music you can hear at the Lafayette Music Festival. And let's see, we're going to hear the tune Muriko, and it means make me the light. So for the third caller, when he starts playing, I'll take the third caller at 303-449-4885. We ask that you haven't won anything from us in the last 30 days. That's to see the Lafayette Music Festival on October 3rd, running from 10 a.m. until 11 p.m. with bands across 8 stages in Lafayette. The number to call? 303-449-4885.

0: Yeah, mark your calendar. That's the Lafayette Music Festival happening October 3rd, 10 a.m. to midnight across 8 stages in Lafayette.
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0: Next, something new from FKJ. This is a new album coming out next week, Tiber. And we're going to hear an advance single, I Want You, featuring Aaron Allen Kane on vocals. And after that, a band, Saudage. They're out of Reunion Island. And this is their album, L'Odeur La Vie. And they play a new genre of music called Maloya. And it's played on a variety of traditional reunion percussion instruments, and it's sung in their own reunionese Creole. All right. First, FKJ and Saudage.

Well, if you want to do something about this and what's happening, all headed up by the Imperial Baby we have in Washington. So get out and vote. It's important. Get your neighbors out. 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This is D. Ryder. I'll be back next Thursday evening for Jazz Live at 10 p.m. with all new releases. So until then, this is where the real news.

0: Amy McHugh. Israel's far-right National Security Minister, Itamar Ben-Gvir, has outlined a plan for almost 2 million Palestinians to leave Gaza within the next 7 years. Mr. Ben-Gvir insisted the plan was realistic. Katie Watson reports from Jerusalem.
1: More than a year after Donald Trump's plan to take over Gaza, a move that shocked the world, another proposal. Itamar Ben-Gvir has called it Disengagement 710, a reference to October the 7th, 2023, when Hamas attacked Israel. It includes a free ticket for Palestinians to leave and a country's willing, although he didn't specify who had signed up. Mr. Ben-Gvir said any migration would be voluntary. Under the Geneva Convention, forced displacement of civilians in occupied territory is considered a war crime. The Israeli Defense Minister, Israel Katz, said earlier this week that Israel had plans to remove Palestinians from Gaza, but was waiting for US approval.
0: Hundreds more students and teachers in Indonesia from food poisoning after eating government-issued free meals. Officials in central Java say more than 700 students and 25 teachers have been suffering from diarrhea and vomiting after consuming grilled chicken. Almost 1,000 Indonesians had already fallen ill in separate incidents. The American companies Blue Origin and SpaceX have withdrawn from next Space Summit in Paris. This follows reports of pressure from the US government. Here's Ella Bicknell.
2: President Macron's space summit has been in the works for more than a year now. But just days before 120 countries are due to meet in Paris, four US space companies have pulled out, including Jeff Bezos's Blue Origin and Elon Musk's SpaceX. A White House official is said to have told the companies that attending could be seen as support for EU policies, and that France's failure to coordinate with America on the summit showed anti-competitive practices. The French government says the event is an open dialogue about the future of space.
0: Survivors and relatives of victims of the 1960 Sharpeville massacre have sued the South African government over its failure to pass apartheid-era law, blocking them from seeking justice and compensation. The shooting dead of 69 people at a demonstration was a defining moment in the fight against white minority rule, but the law has shielded those responsible from prosecution. More from Pumza Falani.
3: At the core of what these survivors and their relatives are talking about, they're saying they want to see a sense of accountability. They've also mentioned that the record for years had reflected that somehow the crowd was to blame for what happened on that day. They want the record set straight. So firstly, it's accountability. It's correcting what happened and then assigning accountability to the people that were responsible. They want to see people brought to justice.
0: World News from the BBC. A UN fact-finding report says foreign networks are fueling Sudan's civil war. The report says they are supplying drones that are worsening violence against civilians. Barbara Pletasha reports.
4: UN investigators said they'd found grounds to believe that a transnational network was supplying the rapid support forces. They said the United Arab Emirates and Colombia were using Chad, Libya and Somalia to facilitate delivery of weapons, equipment, logistics and training to the RSF. This drones and advanced weapons operated by Colombia. The investigators said they'd also found evidence that the Sudanese army was getting foreign supplies of combat drones and munitions for an area before striking a target. The UAE has rejected the allegations. Somalia is taking them seriously, and Colombia says it's working to stop its nationals from taking part in foreign conflicts.
0: Reported to have died after inhaling fumes, stealing petroleum from a pipe. Southern Nigeria. A local group says the incident happened at a jetty in River as fuel was being pumped through the pipeline at pressure. Syria says it's begun destroying remnants of an Assad-era weapons program, which it had discovered earlier. The remnants of Bashar al-Assad's clandestine program included raw materials and munitions similar to those used in deadly gas attacks during the civil war. Syria's ambassador to the UN, Malabi, said his country was protecting the world, but criticized Israel for carrying out attacks in Syria that impeded some recovery construction operations. The chipmaker NVIDIA has agreed to buy the artificial intelligence platform Hugging Face in a deal worth $18 billion used by developer researchers and customers. In July, the firm made headlines when some OpenAI models went rogue and hacked into the platform. BBC News.

You're tuned into the Afternoon Sound Alternative right here on KGNU. Music from Washed Out with Feel It All Around from their debut EP release, Life of Leisure. MIA in that set with Paper Planes, reaching back to 2007. Sleigh Bells in the mix with Treats, from their album Treats, with the track Kids. We heard Santi Gold in there from the I Don't Want the Gold Fire Sessions, Crashing Your Party. And kicking off the set, music from Fantagram with Mouthful of Diamonds, looking back to 2010. My name's B. Smith, and you are tuned in to KGNU. Now, I have a case to make with you all today. I have a particularly strongly curated set of music, and I want to make a case to you, the listener, out there today. So will you play along with me? Will we work through this musical journey together? Now, here is my proposal. I want to present to you music from 2008 to 2012. These were my college radio years, and clearly, you know, I got the bug, and I've never given it up ever since. Shout out to KGNU for such an incredible community of people making a place like this possible and keeping that radio dream alive that young B. Smith had back in his 18 to 22-year-old years. Now, I'm trying to relive that. I want to go back to that time and play some music for you, the listener, from 2008 to 2012, and make the case, were these the best years of college radio music of all time? Now, of course, I have a little bit of bias, and perhaps, you know, it might skew in that direction, but you're going to hear a lineup of music today that is so personally special for me that I cannot wait to play for you today here on the Afternoon Sound on KGNU. Actually, tonight, happening on Thursday, September 3rd, there's a really great thing happening with Jeff Kramer and David Birchfield. They're going to be playing a set of the Grateful Dead tunes in a bluegrass style. It's happening at our Boulder studio, the newly opened space. It is sold out, but they are also going to be screening the film of the Summer Tour, which is a documentary following young fans as they discover the Dead and Company touring community and the musical traditions that came before them. It sounds like so much fun. I hope to see you there. Doors at 6 p.m. Music begins at 6:30, and the film beginning at 7:30 p.m. will have refreshments, and the seats are extremely limited, in fact, sold out. So if you already have a ticket for this evening, I hope to see you there. It's going to be a really special gathering for the community. My name's B. Smith. Okay, so let's get back into the music. We have one from 2008, released in March 2008. So this is just coming out at the cusp of summer 2008, leaning into, I'll let the music speak for itself. This is the Afternoon Sound.

What do you think? Do I have your ear yet? Music there from Empire of the Sun with one of their early breakout hits from 2008, Walking on a Dream. Phoenix in the Mix with 1901 from their album Wolfgang Amadeus Phoenix, their debut release that came out in 2009. We heard Cut Copy in the set with Lights and Music from one of my favorite albums of all time, In Ghost Colors, released in 2008, and Crystal Castles kicking it off with Crime Wave. Oh, man, that song gets me going. 2008 was the release of that debut album, self-titled album from Crystal Castles. My name's B. Smith. This is the Afternoon Sound Alternative. Looking ahead, KG News got some pretty killer shows on the lineup. Chrystone Kingfish Ingram is going to be happening at Bluebird this Saturday, September 5th, who is an award-winning blues guitarist and musician. Black Flag playing at the Fox Theater on that same Saturday at 9 p.m. Black Flag, the iconic punk band with founding guitarist Greg Ginn alongside three new members who joined the band in 2025. And Slow Magic at Globe Hall happening next Saturday, September 12th at 8 p.m. It is an all-ages show, but 16 only plus admitted with a ticket, Guardian 21 or over. And that Slow Magic is modern electric pop. I might have them in the set for later on. If you haven't heard or you're just tuning in, I am playing music from 2008-ish to 2012-ish. I, B. Smith, here of KGNU's Afternoon Sound Alternative, am trying to make a case to you, the listener. Is 2008 to 2012, was this the best year in college radio history? I'm going back to my roots. I'm playing some tracks, a lot of mix of vinyl and digital, some of from a lot of my personal collection. I am trying to maintain composure because I'm having so much fun. So hopefully you're seated down, but the music is turned up because we got another killer track that takes us back to 2008. Stay tuned to the Afternoon Sound Alternative.

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1: 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My name's B. Smith, and you're tuned into the Afternoon Sound Alternative right here on KGNU. We got a good theme today. I am making a case that 2008 to 2012 was the best year of college radio, best era of college radio, and I am throwing it back and reliving my youth and pretending that I have as much energy as a 21-year-old again. I'm so glad to be sitting here in the studio with you listeners here in the Denver studio. It is a beautiful and warm day outside. Just a smile on my face. The kids are back at school. The routines are routining. And finally, I get to have a little bit of peace and sit down with my monthly show and have some fun with you, the listeners, playing some of my favorite music that catches my ear, either that week or in that lifetime. And this time, we get an era, 2008 to 2012. Best music of all time? I don't know. Maybe I'm biased. Maybe it's that youthful energy that's vibrating through me right now. We're going to jump over to a track that was released in 2010 that may quite possibly be the defining anthem of this era. I'll leave you to it. You're tuned into the Afternoon Sound Alternative on KGNU.

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0: My. Radiohead, In Rainbows, released 2007 with the track Body Snatchers. Grizzly Bear in the mix with 2 weeks from their album The Ketamist that was released in 2009. Grizzly Bear and Radiohead teamed up for the In Rainbows album tour, and that was back in 2008. I had the opportunity to see that in Philadelphia at the Tweeter Center. What was it called? The Susquehanna Bank Center, I guess, over there in Camden. What a trip, man. My young brain could barely comprehend what I was seeing. And that was just from Radiohead alone. There wasn't even anything else going on in the background. It was a crazy show. So much fun. My name's B. Smith and the Afternoon Sound Alternative. We heard Animal Collective in there with Merriweather Post Pavilion's release, Summertime Close. And of course, the anthem of 2010 from LCD Sound System's album This Is Happening. You know what it was. It was Dance Yourself Clean right here on the Afternoon Sound Alternative.
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4: 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This Saturday, blues guitarist Chris Stone Kingfish Ingram is at Bluebird Theater, while punk band Black Flag is at the Fox Theater. On September 12th, electronic pop group Slow Magic is at Globe Hall, while reggae legends The Meditations headline the Caribou Room with Wiley Jones and KGNU's own DJ Soul Rock. Looking ahead, Lowdown Brass Band takes over the Velvet Elk Lounge on September 24th. The second annual Five Points Live Jazz and Roots Celebration is set for October 10th. Heavy Diamond Ring kicks off Chautauqua Community House Series on October 16th. Kabaka Pyramid headlines the Fox on November 11th. And the third annual Swallow Hill Banjo Fest is set for November 14th. 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
0: You're tuned into the Afternoon Sound Alternative right here on KGNU. Now, my name's B. Smith. I'm making a very bold claim that 2008 to 2012 was some of the best years of college rock. Now, I know this is potentially a controversial take. You know, there's a lot of good music out there from so many times. I had a listener call in, and he gave me the years 68 to 73. And, you know, I want to give credit where credit is due. You know, the Grateful Dead, Traffic, Crosby, Stills, Nash & Young, Hendrix, this post-Beatles era. Okay, maybe you got me there. And I can only imagine how great it must have been to hear that in a young age, and how, you know, you have the opportunity to grow with the music, you know, to understand the different perspectives as the wisdom ages with you. And, you know, I feel that way too. I feel that way very strongly about the music that I'm playing. But admittedly, this stuff is it's less protest and a little bit more just dance and forget everything for a minute. And, you know, sometimes that's needed. You know, sometimes we need to take a step back and really acknowledge what's happening in the world and make sure that we put truth to power and we say the things that are important, that empower the communities. And that's why community radio like KGNU is so important. It's a place where voices get to come together up and down the Front Range, where your neighbors and your friends and your colleagues are part of something that's bigger than themselves and trying to help build a community around it. And that's what's so special to me about KGNU. I think that was instilled in me through my experience and my friend Hampton, who called in his experience around college radio. It was something that we all got to come together over, from all different backgrounds and all different places. And it's truly something so special to be a part of. And it's a tradition that I cannot have any more excitement to continue for the rest of my life. So shout out to KGNU for making that possible. Shout out to WWVU-FM Morgantown College Radio in West Virginia.

Bethany with AKA Best Coast from her album Crazy for You with the track Boyfriend. That one came out in 2010. Cults in the Mix with Never Saw the Point from their debut self-titled release, released in 2011. Cults, they got some new music out. They were a husband and wife duo, now divorced, but still friends and still making some great music. MGMT in there too at the top of the set with Electric Feel, reaching back to 2008. My name's B. Smith. This is the Afternoon Sound Alternative right here on KGNU. We got a great pair of tickets to give away right now to go see Liz Phair and Sleater Kinney on Monday, September 14th at the Fillmore Auditorium. Pretty killer group of ladies. Sleater Kinney, of course, a super group made up of, I don't have the names in front of me. I'm not going to make it up. But I know Carrie from Portlandia is in the band. And definitely some music that would have made its way into the college radio years. So how about this one from 2005? Sleater Kinney's release, The Woods. We got music coming up called Jumpers. But I want to open up the phone lines. I want to make sure that you have the opportunity to win a pair of tickets to see Liz Phair and Sleater Kinney on Monday, September 14th, 2026 at the Fillmore Auditorium. Be caller number 3 into the Denver studio at 303-825-0619. 303-825-0619. Phone lines are open. Here's Sleater Kinney with Jumpers here on the Afternoon Sound.

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0: That is music from Grimes. Before she got weird? After? During? Who knows? Her album there is called Visions, released back in 2011 with the track Oblivion. Music in the set from The National with Blood Buzz Ohio from their 2010 release, High Violet. I snuck in some Vampire Weekend in there from their debut self-titled LP with A-Punk. The Strokes, Undercover of Darkness before then. And I kicked off the hour with music from the Yeah Yeah Yeahs, Heads Will Roll, released back in 2009. My name's B. Smith. Don't go anywhere here on the Afternoon Sound Alternative.
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2: 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E-Town presents Daryl Scott tonight. 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And Gregory Allen Isakoff is at Red Rocks with the Colorado Symphony Sunday and Monday. 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
0: All right, we are a solid 161 minutes into the joys of 2008 to 2012 era college radio. I've been playing it all over the place, back and forth, up and down, sneaking out of the boundaries just a little bit. It's been so much fun having some emails and calls from listeners like you, just talking about how the music has maybe transformed you or, you know, frankly, to contest my claim that 2008 to 2012 was the best era of college radio. 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And the email line's always open, too, at dj@kgnu.org. 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And I think that's what is so much fun about public radio is that I get to have this kind of fun and just play along with you, the listeners. And thanks for making this happen. 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This beautiful studio I'm in here in downtown Denver is beautiful, but also costs money. So thank you so much for making stuff like this possible and just keeping the radio dream alive. This was something that I started back, you know, about 20 years ago and have never let go of ever since. I always find a way, no matter the city that I live in. So imagine my joy when I moved here 6 years ago to learn that KGNU existed and it was a team of people supported by the community to make something like this possible. It's truly a special thing. So if you are thinking about donating to KGNU, this is a great opportunity. 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Check out our donation options. Thank you so much for even considering. I'm just happy to be here and love playing music for you all. So we have a pair of tickets to give away. But before I do, I want to just give a disclaimer that, you know, with the best era of college radio being 2008 to 2012, there are some mandatory exceptions. And this is certainly one of those. Related to the pair of tickets that we're going to be giving away, this song is reaching back to 1983. So put that one in your pocket. We're going a little bit out of the boundaries here. But I have a pair of tickets to give away to see Start Making Sense. Yes, the Talking Heads tribute band is coming back to the Colorado area. Going to be playing on Thursday, September 10th at the Fox Theater in Boulder. Start Making Sense is an incredible Talking Heads tribute band where they cover the entire Talking Heads catalog. They have a 7-piece meticulously crafted band that is perfecting the art of executing the sound and the iconic live visual elements that have made up Talking Heads performances. These guys, Start Making Sense. They're going to be playing at the Fox Theater on Thursday, September 10th. We have a pair of tickets to give away. Call in to the Denver studio, 303-825-0619. Once I open the phone lines, again, that phone number is at the Denver studio, 303-825-0619. So we're going to take a left turn with this. Phone lines are open. This one is This Must Be the Place here on the Afternoon Sound.

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0: Music right there from the XX, from their self-titled debut album released back in 2009. Crystallized was the name of that one. Neon Indian before then, throwing it back to the same year, 2009, with Deadbeat Summer off the album Psychic Chasms. I threw in Chromatics in the set, Cherry. Love the bass line through that track from 2012. And we heard Talking Heads in there. Congrats to Jessica for picking up a tickets to see Start Making Sense at the Fox Theater in Boulder on Thursday, September 10th. Thanks for calling in. And thanks for talking about David Byrne with me. What a special experience that you got to have. And I hope you make it to Chicago to see David Byrne's exhibit that we just had the opportunity to see a couple years ago. My name is B. Smith. Of course, this is the Afternoon Sound Alternative. You know what I'm going to say? Don't go anywhere.
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0: Okay, so the theme of this show has been college radio, excuse me, my college radio experience, 2008 to 2012. I have been trying to make the case to you, the listener, today that that is the best era of college radio music in our lifetime. I've heard in from a lot of listeners. They sent in an email. They sent me a call. They messaged me on Instagram. And I am willing to accept that I think the moral of this story is that it was special for all of us because we were all so young and clueless. And you know what? I'm okay with that. And I will live with this. But, you know, hear me out on this one. You know, I'm not trying to convince anyone any further. But as we were listening through the music today, it was really special for me to hear back all of the stuff that, you know, made me feel so young and free again, and to acknowledge that this music is still so deeply part of my life. And it was so much fun to talk to some of the listeners today who wrote in or called in and told me about their music experience and how it was part of their life during that time. And I think in the end, maybe the message here is public radio, community radio, college radio, this is the place. This is what can be so much fun, to find some connection to others beyond, you know, just scrolling on your phone, or it's something bigger, you know. I feel so fortunate to be able to come in here every month and talk to you about music or what's on my mind, or, you know, talk about all of the ways that that community radio is meaningful and is something that I feel so fortunate to contribute to. And of course, if you are a listener out there who's contributing to KGNU and making this possible, thank you so much. Truly, it is the highlight of my month every single month, and I never, ever hope to leave. My name is B. Smith. This is the Afternoon Sound Alternative. I don't know. You tell me. Do you think 2008 to 2012 was a pretty good radio year for college music? I think so. Here's another one from 2008. This is Two Door Cinema Club, right here in the Afternoon Sound Alternative. I'm getting out of here, folks. I hope you have a great rest of your day. Enjoy your Labor Day weekend. Of course, spend the time with the people who you love. And of course, you know, thank someone for making this possible. Have a great weekend, everyone. See you next time.

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1: This summer ranked among the worst ozone seasons Colorado's Front Range has seen in recent years. And a new health impact study shows it goes beyond just wildfire smoke. According to a press release from Colorado Public Interest Research Group, or COPIRG, and the American Lung Association, as well as the Regional Air Quality Council, the Denver metro area and North Front Range region experienced more than 60 days this year where ozone pollution was measured at harmful levels. The Regional Air Quality Council arranged a study examining the years 2020 through 2024 using air quality data collected from the Front Range to determine the health and financial impact of ozone levels that exceed federal standards. The study found that staying within federal ozone standards could have prevented 120 asthma-related ER visits, 390 respiratory hospitalizations, and 35,000 missed days of school, along with 170 deaths in Colorado, and this would have saved millions of dollars. Longmont City Council is considering a new budget. Pam Johnson has that story.
2: Longmont is proposing a $547.5 million budget for 2027 as city officials navigate slowing revenue growth, higher costs, and uncertainty about a proposed public safety tax that will be able to be voted on in November. The City Council received its first look on Tuesday at the proposed budget. It is around 5% larger than the current budget and includes all city funds, such as the general fund and the city's wastewater, electricity, and water utilities. Unlike a typical year, the staff plans to postpone the adoption of the budget until November. This decision allows the city to potentially incorporate additional public safety funding if the tax measure is approved by voters on November 3rd. The measure would increase both sales and property taxes to fund staffing and public safety improvements. Longmont voters will also see two other proposed tax increases on the ballot. One is a regional tax associated with the Colorado Connector Rail, and the other is Boulder County's Brighter Start Early Childhood Education Measure. Ballot will also include proposed charter changes, one being ranked choice voting. For KGNU, I'm Pam Johnson.
1: Residents in Boulder's Whittier neighborhood are hoping the city can find a way to keep a local swimming pool open beyond next year. A budget shortfall may force the closure of the Spruce Pool after the summer of 2027. The city manager's new budget proposal sets aside about $134,000 for next year, but after that, there's no funding currently available. The city is facing a budget deficit of more than $6 million, and while no decision has been made to close the Spruce Street Pool, they are looking at possible cost-cutting measures. A proposal on the November ballot would authorize up to $400 million in city debt if voters approve it. But even if it passes, it might not be enough to save the pool. Boulder residents have been swimming at what evolved into the Spruce Pool for more than 100 years, according to the Boulder Reporting Lab. The budget proposal released last week could also result in cutbacks to Boulder's Scott Carpenter Park.
3: Hey, it's Roger, and this week's Community Calendar is sponsored by El Centro Amistad, presenting Cumbre de Mujeres Compañeras 20th Anniversary this Saturday starting at 8 a.m. at the UMC at CU Boulder. Conducted entirely in Spanish, this historic event will bring together Latina and Indigenous women from across Colorado for leadership, health equity, and cultural connection. International artist Lila Downs will serve as the keynote speaker. Tickets and info at Cumbre de Mujeres Compañeras on Eventbrite. And now, your community calendar for Thursday. Here's your cue to think fast, laugh loud, and say yes to something unexpected. Improv 101 Drop-In welcomes newcomers and rusty performers for playful exercises, supportive coaching, and plenty of spontaneous fun. 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

0: Hello, and welcome back to the Bucket List Community News Radio Show on KGNU, where we bring you the people, stories, and issues shaping Denver and beyond. I'm Tony Tresca, host and producer of the show and editor of Bucket List Community News. This month, I interview the first president in Emily Griffith Technical College's 110-year history, check in on Thornton's new nature-focused library, and share some ideas about getting out around Colorado this September. Later, we'll hear what Boulder residents really think about artificial intelligence and close with a look at whether CU football can rebound after a difficult season. Let's get into it. Emily Griffith Technical College has spent 110 years living by its founder's promise of education for all who wish to learn. Now, as the college celebrates that milestone, it's entering a new era of leadership. Dr. Sarah Heath has become Emily Griffith's first president in July after more than a decade with the Colorado Community College System, where she most recently served as vice chancellor for academic and student affairs. Dr. Heath, thank you so much for joining me.
1: Oh, thank you so much for having me so I can speak to the amazing legacy of Emily Griffith and where we're going as a college.
0: Before we get into that, I want to spend just a little bit of time on you. You've spent more than two decades in career and technical education. What originally drew you to this kind of work?
1: I'm very fortunate. I grew up in a family where work was really important, and I had every opportunity as a young child to see that impact on communities around me. My family had a heavy highway construction business in Texas, and so the love of career and technical education has been in my life since I could walk. Very fortunate to also have gone to a university that really promoted occupational education for all, and thinking through that hopefully all college leads to career. And so for me, CTE was always just a way of life and also something that was valued. And so I think that that's what drew me to the state level work and some district level work, is making sure that other learners had the experiences I did, and also that people can see that value for what they're contributing to their communities.
0: So what attracted you to Emily Griffith and the opportunity to lead this institution?
1: Emily Griffith sits at a very unique position where it's housed within Denver Public Schools, but is that adult-facing arm. So you can really think about the impact that we can have on families and communities within Denver Public Schools. Really excited. Recently was able to do some different changes to our adult diploma program, where now we have statutory authority where we can issue a high school diploma for adults. Why this is really important is because a lot of people don't test well on the GED or HiSET or equivalency testing. Maybe some life happened to them in high school and they dropped out. We're that welcoming place for adults to come back and re-engage with education in a way that they feel respected and valued. And we have such tremendous opportunity to think about the parents within DPS and who might need that service and support, because about 44,000 people just in City and County of Denver have some high school no diploma.
0: And so Emily Griffith, by being inside DPS, is kind of uniquely positioned to serve a lot of those parents in particular.
1: Exactly.
0: It sounds like. Is that who the majority of the students are?
1: So interestingly enough, not exactly right now, but we do have about a third of our learners identify as parents, but they might not have elementary and older children in that space. But I do think from the adult diploma perspective, it's a lot of folks that are coming back that need that credential because their HR team's like, to be a manager, you need a high school diploma. And we're a great place for them to come and be welcome to do that.
0: So you're the first person to hold the title of president in Emily Griffith's 110-year history. What does that change signify for the college?
1: So thank you so much for recognizing that. What we're trying to do is really embark on a new chapter within the college and think about, while always honoring for all who wish to learn, but thinking about how we can offer certificates. We also recently were empowered to offer Associates of Applied Science degrees. And so really thinking about the college as that post-secondary arm of Denver Public Schools, but then the presidency kind of symbolizes that additional degrees we can offer and some of the places where the college itself can grow and expand.
0: How are you kind of personally approaching that responsibility of being the first president?
1: Well, and I think that's a great word to use, responsibility. I feel a tremendous amount of responsibility and a great deal of gratitude for being selected to do that. I feel very fortunate to have been involved, as you mentioned, in CTE in Colorado for the last decade plus. So a lot of the different aspects of some of the vision setting that we've done as a state to elevate career and technical education, I now get to do that on the local level and use some of those policy pieces and make them reality for learners and communities.
0: So Emily Griffith has always emphasized access, as we've been talking about in this conversation. What does that phrase, all who wish to learn, mean to you in 2026?
1: Ooh, so in 2026, all who wish to learn for me is that everyone can see Emily Griffith as their first and best path to whatever their next step is. So for all who wish to learn isn't necessarily just saying you must get a college certificate, you must do these different things. It's really opening and broadening the different array so that we can meet. We have tremendous advisors who meet with students individually and ask them what their plans are, what their steps are, and how can we help them get there. So truly being that inclusive location, so really valuing and honoring folks and making them feel welcome and included.
0: Earlier, you said one of your big goals was always connecting people with careers. Where are you seeing the biggest opportunities within that workforce here in Denver and around Colorado?
1: So great question. I'd really encourage folks to check out the Colorado Talent Pipeline Report if they haven't had a chance, just to see where their job openings and different aspects of ways that people can upskill into moving along that economic pathway. That's what we're using as our foundation at the college, is to really rely on those data of where jobs are, where are people too, from that perspective of we have a lot of people retiring in different types of professions. So we're taking that opportunity to think of those folks as mentors for our students. We have recently expanded and created access across apprenticeship programs to think through some of those critical and in-demand areas that are COVID-proof, recession-proof, all those different things that need to happen. And how are we making sure that before we have people that retire, they're giving their skills and talents to the next generation?
0: Can you give a few examples?
1: Oh, yes. So a lot of people kind of make CTE synonymous with the skilled trades, but a lot of what I'm speaking of very directly with this are a lot of like technician-based programs. We have a wonderful HVAC program, a great welding program, automotive tech program. So a lot of those very physical connected jobs into helping service and supports for homeowners, car owners, different things of that. While we're really excited also about ways that we can expand, how is AI impacting that? How is technology impacting that? So while the technician position might be shifting because of technology, that is where we also see a lot of people coming because they like to see the value in that work that they're physically doing. And at the end of the day, know how they contributed to solving a client's problem, even in some of our IT places as well.
0: You've been charged with expanding Associate of Applied Science degrees in partnerships with industries and other colleges. Can you talk a little bit about that and what that goal is going to look like in practice?
1: We're really fortunate for some of the relationships we have, which actually stems back to the original founding 111 years ago, where Emily Griffith herself was very dedicated to making sure that she was supporting and connecting with union and non-union apprenticeship providers. We do the same thing now 111 years later. We're thinking through different apprenticeship providers, and that's really what the Associate of Applied Science is so that in our context, is our apprenticeship learners and our apprenticeship sponsors have helped us co-design curriculum so that we can make sure that industry is getting the talent and that talent is getting the credential of value for all of their time and energy they've put into their apprenticeship. So a really practical example is in the construction industry. While we obviously for an associate's degree, there's math and English involved, but the construction industry said cost estimation is a really important math skill that learners need to have in our industry. Can we work that into the math curriculum in your associate's degree design?
0: So you've arrived at this position in a moment when the college is both celebrating its past as well as, obviously, as we've been talking about here, thinking about its future. If we talked in 5 years from now, what would you like to say has changed under your leadership?
1: Always really excited about strategic planning and looping in all of the different voices and learners in particular. But I would say that what I'd position in front of them for them to let me know if this is also directionally something that they're passionate about is making sure that we're always aligned. Any program leads to a livable wage in city and county of Denver. We all know that housing and some other pricing sometimes makes that difficult. And so for me, 5 years from now, I would like to say that if we haven't solved that completely and how we serve and support, we currently have every learner graduates debt-free from our institution because of financial aid, but also because of the deep philanthropic interest in this community to make sure that our learners have wraparound supports for housing, for transportation. I would like to say that that's something that people know and understand, and that's why they come to Emily Griffith, is because they know that they'll be successful. Because we know that a lot of times people don't complete, not because of the classes themselves, but because of their life circumstances, balancing work and school, balancing some of their other expenses, such as housing and transportation.
0: Well, Dr. Heath, thank you for joining me, and congratulations on your new role.
1: Oh, why, thank you so much.
0: Artificial intelligence has become almost impossible to avoid. But just because the technology is widely available doesn't mean everybody wants to use it. Bucket List reporter Emily Dasko took to the streets of Boulder to ask people whether AI has become a part of their daily lives, and found everything from enthusiastic users to people who avoid it altogether. Emily, what was the overall mood you encountered? Were people more excited, skeptical, or somewhere in between?
2: I found people to be somewhere in between. Most were pretty skeptical, especially for environmental reasons, but they realized that there's kind of no way around it anymore.
0: When you say that, what do you mean by there's no way around it?
2: I mean, it comes up when you do a simple Google search. You get the AI overview. And there's a way to turn it off, but that's the automatic response.
0: So for this assignment that you were doing for Bucket List, where were you chatting with people?
2: I was on Pearl Street in Boulder, Colorado.
0: And can you tell me about a couple of the stances that you heard? To maybe start with somebody who was on the more positive end. What are people using it for?
2: Yeah, a lot of people are really excited. They use it in their work for data, which is really great at data analysis. A lot of people use it for health reasons, to track calories or track their workouts. I encountered some travelers to Boulder who used it to make their travel itinerary.
0: Now, talk to me on the other side. What are some of the opponents of AI? What did they say to you?
2: Boulder is obviously a hub for some environmentalists, and people are really concerned about the amount of energy and water that every AI generation uses. So I talked to one woman who works on Pearl Street. She lives in South Boulder, and she's like, it kills creativity. It kills the planet. I'm so anti-AI. I can't even tell you.
0: Boulder obviously is home to many students. Talk to me a little bit about how it's showing up in the educational settings.
2: Yeah, CU Boulder actually launched a program with ChatGPT this year, so that's been at the forefront of a lot of people's minds. And I talked to a couple students, these sophomore girls who were walking around, and they said, yeah, we try not to use it, but it feels kind of unavoidable. One of them was a Japanese minor, and she said, it just explains things better than I could find on Google if I did my own research.
0: And so they also use it for study guides as well?
2: Study guides. None of them explicitly said I use it to cheat on my quizzes, but obviously that's definitely been an issue with students in college. And it feels like for some people, if you're not using it, you're going to fall behind, unfortunately.
0: Did anybody who you spoke to in your conversation kind of look forward, offer any kind of recommendations about where they see the future of AI going?
2: Yeah, a lot of people said, I think it's going to be really helpful in health and that kind of research, scientific research. But all of them qualified that by saying it needs to be regulated.
0: Well, thank you so much, Emily, for dropping by to kind of dig into the messiness of AI. If you're looking for an excuse to get out of the house this September, R. Ryland Scholes has rounded up some of the best events happening around the metro area and beyond. Ryland, let's start with Labor Day weekend coming up. What should people have on their radar?
3: There's going to be the Mercado at McGregor Square, which will be September 5th from 3 p.m. to 9 p.m. And it is one of Denver's largest open-air Hispanic markets. There's going to be lots of good food, lots of art and entertainment like face painting and live music. And then kind of something unique about the event is at night, they're going to have Harry Potter themed activities and they'll be showing Harry Potter on the big screen.
0: And once Labor Day is over, apparently we move immediately into Oktoberfest season, and you've got three very different options lined up depending on what kind of experience people want, right?
3: I have laid out kind of the three optimal Oktoberfest events that you want to consider this month. The first is going to be Denver Oktoberfest, which will be in Lodo between Larimer and 21st Street in the Ballpark District. There's two weekends of that. It'll be September 18th through 20th and 25th through 27th. It's free to attend, but there are VIP tickets available. And this is going to be your big kind of quintessential block party. There's going to be tons of people out in the street drinking, live music, big stage. There's going to be a lot of unique events. There's going to be competitive stein hoisting, keg bowling, a dachshund derby, and a sausage eating contest. This is probably going to be your most packed, party-centric Oktoberfest event. Shifting to kind of your more traditional Bavarian Oktoberfest will be the Breckenridge Oktoberfest, which is in downtown Breckenridge on September 25th through 27th. That's also free, more scenic for sure than the Ballpark District, and it's going to be a bit more chill. It will be a bit more akin to what you would see in Germany than the giant block party in Denver. There's going to be live polka to dance to. There will also be stein hoisting, and for those who are looking to move around and run off their beer, there will be a 5K run. The last Oktoberfest event that I think everyone should consider is Highlands Oktoberfest, which will be on 32nd Street from Julian to Perry. That will be on September 12th from 10 a.m. to 6 p.m. It's free to attend, but you can get a $25 ticket to the beer sampling event, which includes 12 samples, and this is going to be your more family-friendly Oktoberfest. There's going to be a ton of vendors with great German food, live music, and it's earlier than the other two. So if you want to make all three, you'll be able to portion your time out.
0: I definitely like that about these options is, yeah, you in theory could just spend 3 weekends doing all of these various Oktoberfest activities. Well, Rylan, thank you for coming by and for giving us a reason to spend September exploring events.
3: Of course. Thank you, Tony.
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0: A library usually brings to mind shelves of books. Thornton's newest one also has gardens, hiking gear, wildlife cameras, a mud pit, and even a room designed to recreate sitting beneath a starry sky. Anything Nature Library opened August 8th in Thornton. The $45 million project is billed as the country's first public natural library. Bucket List first visited while construction was wrapping up this summer. Now that the doors are open, we wanted to find out how people are actually using it. I'm joined here in studio by Anythink Library's Executive Director, Mark Fink. Mark, how's it going?
5: Good. Thank you for having me here today to talk about the Nature Library.
0: Yeah, so it's been a few weeks since the library opened. What has surprised you the most about how the community has responded to the space so far?
5: So I think that when we were designing the library, we had these really great ideas about how folks would use the library, and especially how kids would use a lot of the elements for play. And it's been really exciting to see families and kids really get excited about all the different things that we have available in the library, and to see that we had these wild ideas about what we could do in the space, and folks have responded really positively.
0: What was it inspired by?
5: So Anythink, we have 7 other locations in Adams County. We're the public library system for Adams County. And we have outdoor play areas at most of our libraries, and we do a lot of outdoor programming. And the Nature Library was really an extension of the work that we've been doing at these other locations for the last 15 years. And we saw this site in Thornton. It's on 140 acres of open space called Ayler Open Lands. And this space was, the land was just so beautiful and such a wonderful space where we could really take this concept and spread it out over 15 acres. And so we really wanted to lean into that idea. And part of that was really driven based on community feedback and research. People wanted more access in Adams County to nature right in their backyard.
0: So when you spoke with our journalist, Marcelo Brandt, ahead of the opening, you described this as a new model for what a library can be. Now that you can watch people actually moving through it, what does that model look like in practice? How are people actually using it?
5: Sure. So this is the first public nature library in the country. And yes, we do have some traditional library services. We have a collection of books, but we also have so much more. And I think that this has been a reflection of really listening to the community and meeting community needs. And I think this is what libraries need to do today to be successful in their communities and really think outside of the box. And also we have 9 doors in the library that lead outside. So traditional libraries have one door in, one door out with security gates. We want to encourage people to find ways to get outside. And if they're inspired by the scenery that they see or a cool garden that they want to investigate, or they see the mud pit from inside of the building, we want them to be able to get outside and experience that.
0: There are some really cool spaces in there, specifically, I guess, for kids or anybody, but including the mud pit and those immersive environments. Can you talk a little bit more about those and how those fit into your idea of what learning at a library can look like?
5: Sure. So one of the things that we do at AnyThink is really provide experiences for people. So we provide kind of a venue, we provide some of the tools, and then we don't tell people what that experience should be. We want them to have their own experience, and it's really personalized. And we know that your connection with nature as an individual is very personal, and it's kind of an intimate connection because how you sense things, how you feel things, how you interact with nature is very much an individual sensation. So we provide experiences. A couple of the really cool experiences we have at the Nature Library is we have a mud pit. So we have these, we have a boulder field inside of the library, and then those boulders extend outside of the library down a hillside to a an area where there's dirt. We have 2 hand pumps where people can pump water, and it creates mud. And we really wanted to create opportunities for mainly kids, but really people of all ages to experience elements of risky play. They can test their balance on the rocks. They can just enjoy sitting outside on the boulders. And of course, they have the opportunity to get dirty and play in the mud and just have a really fun experience and find joy. And folks that live in apartment complexes in Adams County may not have that opportunity otherwise.
0: This library is just one of the facilities that AnyThink operates. What does the next year or few look like for the system? What's coming next for these other libraries?
5: Sure. So we are really excited about looking to see how people use the Nature Library. I think that what we want to do is take what we learned from the Nature Library and apply that to some of the outdoor and environmental programming we do across the district. We have large outdoor areas at several of our libraries, and I can see a lot of what we find working well that's new at the Nature Library we can incorporate at our other branches. But also we're growing as a system. So we have 2 self-service express libraries that we're opening. The first will open in the Reunion neighborhood of Commerce City in October. And that is a standalone self-service library that will provide 7-day access to library services. The idea is that people will use their library card as a hotel key card, and they'll be able to scan themselves into that retail space, access a collection of material, use a computer, use Wi-Fi, sit by a fireplace and read, and we'll also be doing some programming there. So that's the first type of library that we're offering that has that service model. And then in early 2027, we'll be opening a second express location in the city of North Glen. So looking for new ways to expand our footprint in the county.
0: Well, Mark, thank you so much for joining us.
5: Sure. Thank you.
0: College football is back, and after a rough 2025 season, CU Boulder fans are trying to decide just how optimistic they should be. Bucket List reporter Laurel Voss spoke with students and fans ahead of the season. Laurel, you described the mood around this year's team as being cautiously excited. What does that look like after the up and down seasons of the past few years?
6: Yeah, I mean, since Coach Prime has been here, you know, we've kind of been up and down in our records. So we went 4-8 at first in 2023, and then we went 9-4, which was actually a really great season. It was super exciting. I'm pretty sure we went to a bowl game that year. And then last season, we unfortunately went 3-9. So people are a little bit more anxious about this season, just because of how our performance was, you know, last season.
0: Yeah, with the record like only three wins on it, it's pretty clear why fans are a little nervous about it. But why are they excited about this season?
6: You know, you can never fully predict how the team is going to perform before you actually see them play their games. So we could, you know, have another 2024 season where we are doing great pretty much all of the season. So I think they're just excited, especially with Prime here and some new great players to, you know, kind of see where we go from here.
0: So we are going to get to see the new CU Boulder team in action. Actually, later today, they play their first game away against Georgia Tech. A little bit later today on September 3rd. Who are fans going to see? Who are some of the new key coaches and staff member, as well as the players who are going to be on the field?
6: Yeah, so actually we have our new athletic director, Fernando Lovo. And then Coach Prime has gotten a few new staff. So Brennan Marion, who is the offensive coordinator and also the quarterback coach, he uses the go-go offense, which is super exciting. It's going to be super exciting to, you know, watch. And then Chris Marv is our defensive coordinator and also the linebacker coach. So that'll be exciting to see some new coaching faces.
0: And then what about the players on the field? I understand there are some new folks.
6: Yeah, so Boo Carter is our new defensive back. He's a transfer from Tennessee. He'll be really exciting to watch, as well as Bo Hewley, who's an offensive lineman. He's a transfer from Georgia. And then we have Gideon Lampron, who's a linebacker, transfer from Bowling Green, as well as Demetrius Hunter, who's an offensive lineman, and he's a transfer from Houston.
0: And so what are the rankings for the Buffs before their first game today?
6: Currently, for preseason rankings, Phil Steele has ranked us 62 out of 138 teams.
0: Middle of the pack, but a lot of room to grow or fall.
6: Yes, for sure. And then our ESPN Big 12 rankings, we were ranked 15th out of 16 teams.
0: Okay, so definitely a little bit of an underdog status going into the season, for sure. So when can fans see the Buffs at home?
6: So the home opener will be September 12th, and that's versus Weber State, and that is Buffs wear white.
0: Okay, will I see you in the stands that evening?
6: For sure. Oh yeah, I'm hoping to go. I'm not a student anymore, but I would really like to hit some games for sure.
0: Heck yeah, I feel you on that one.
6: Yeah.
0: Well, let's go Buffs.
6: Let's go Buffs.
0: That brings us to the end of today's show. Thank you to our guests, Dr. Sarah Heath and Mark Fink, and to our Bucket List team, Rylan Scholes, Emily Dasko, and Laura Vos. Thanks as well to our production team, including editing by Rylan Scholes and music from DJ Chris Nathan, and to all of you for listening and supporting community-powered journalism. 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We'll be back Thursday, October 1st at 3 p.m. with more stories you won't hear anywhere else. Until then, stay curious, stay connected, and keep showing up for your neighbors. I'm Tony Tresca, and this has been Bucket List Community News on KGNU.

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It's an analysis, but with emphasis on economics, of the government, the state, and in particular, its role in the United States. Okay, very, very important topic, and of course, I will try to respond to your requests. I'm going to begin the story with the beginning of the United States. Before we became an independent country at the end of the 18th century and into the early 19th, we did have to fight two wars with Britain, and one of them was in the 19th century. Before that, we didn't have much of a state here because we were governed by the King of England. We were governed by the British because we were merely a colony of the British and therefore did not properly have our own state apparatus. With independence came the question of a state. And right off the bat, you should understand the particular moment of that because it left a lasting impression on our country and our state. In order to have a United States as a separate country, we had to fight a war, two wars, the Revolutionary War, 1774-5-6, then, and then the War of 1812, when the British tried again by military means to squash the revolutionary effort. The United States won both those wars, the British lost them both. And in that war, which the United States feared it could easily have lost, and if you're familiar with the details of the Revolutionary War and what George Washington did or had to do and tried to do, you'll know it was touch and go more than once. So the great opposition was between a United States trying to be free and a powerful, centralized, authoritarian government led by a king, no less, King George III, with all the powers that went to a king at that time, which were still quite considerable. That meant the birth of the United States happened in a way with a feeling, a mood, a feeling deeply entrenched that we don't want kings anymore. And our successful revolution, we didn't make George Washington a king. We rejected king and everything to do with it. We never went to a monarchy. We were anti-monarchist from the beginning. And we were deeply suspicious of powerful, centralized authority. And what did that mean? It meant that from the beginning, we were deeply suspicious as a nation about the government. For us, government, the model, what we had been part of for many, many years, was what we didn't want anymore. A centralized, kingly authority. That led to a feeling in the United States that's still alive, captured by the famous slogan of Thomas Jefferson, "That government is best which governs least." That's quite an attitude. And that has led to people calling themselves in England liberals. They don't want the government to be powerful. They want it very limited. And they institutionalize that with balance of authority, balance of power, separation of powers, and on and on and on. Our leaders at the revolution were so fearful that they instituted that separation of church and state. Why? Because they didn't want the kind of authority that can run in a church to be picked up and replicated by the government. They wanted to keep these institutions separate, lest they come together around an authoritarian center. The problem is, and this has been a tension in capitalism all the way through, the problem is that this desire to minimize the government, to keep it at bay, to limit its powers,

0: has been overturned by the people of the country who lived in it. And let me explain why, because it'll teach everyone what the tension in our state is, and the economics are part of that. First, let's begin with the employers in this country. The employers in this country were very worried right from the beginning that even though they won by defeating the British Empire, got their independence, they could at any time be confronted by powerful other kings, you know, like the King of France or the King of Germany or the, who knows, King of Spain. So right away, they wanted there to be a military, a government, an army. Born out of an army revolution, they wanted an army to protect them. They needed a state to be the agency to run the army. Wow. Then they discovered something else, that the rest of the world was being snatched across the 19th century by European colonial governments. The King of England was busy expanding the empire, the British Empire, to be the biggest one around the world, in Asia, Africa, and threatening in Latin America. Ditto the Spanish and the Portuguese, who already had huge empires in Latin America. And the Germans and the Dutch and the Belgians. And then a little bit later, the Japanese started. The United States realized that it better get in on carving up the world, otherwise it would be excluded from that, as all the other employer classes, British, French, German, Dutch, Belgian, took pieces of the world until there were no pieces left to take. That took the 19th century. And who's going to colonize for you? In every country, it's the government. The British government colonized for the British employer class. The Belgian government colonized for the Belgian employer class, and so on. So it turns out the employers needed a government. Then there was that ethnic cleansing that America was in the 18th and 19th century, clearing the land, as they put it, when they didn't want to face the reality that they were killing the people who lived off that land. They called them Indians. That's how ignorant they were. But how do you fight the Indians? You need a government to manage the warfare, to organize the land once you had pushed or killed the native population that lived there. They needed a government to do all that work. I could go on, but here's my point. The employer class retained its suspicion of the government. On the other hand, practically turned to the government and built it up right across from the beginning. That tension has led to conflict even among the employer class. The conservative types want to limit the government. And yet the other kind, who aren't that different from the conservatives, want the government to be out there colonizing, growing, protecting, and all of the rest. Well, what about the working class? That's the majority. What do they want? Turns out they wanted the government, the state, to be busy too. It's not that they didn't share the skepticism. They did. They shared anti-monarchy feelings, absolutely. They came out of the same American Revolution. But they discovered that under the new capitalist system that established itself early on here, they needed help, and they turned to the government to get it. For example, they needed there to be laws protecting them in their jobs. They needed laws, for example, to prevent themselves from being abused on the job. They wanted laws to protect their children from being employed and abused on the job. They wanted schooling to improve their lives. They wanted pensions when they get older. They wanted the government to deliver all kinds of services that they didn't earn enough to pay for on their own. Sure, if the employers had been willing to pay them, they would have been okay to buy it on their own, but they didn't get that kind of pay from the employers who had no intention of doing that. So they turned to the government, and that meant they were supportive of the government taking on these kinds of activities. Well, for the whole of the 19th century, and into the 20th century, the working class parties didn't make much headway. A little. But the government of the United States, from Washington through the states down to local, were pretty much controlled by the parties organized by the employer class, which included the Republicans and the Democrats, too. They weren't that different. The rich people had the power. The employers had the power. And the parties dared not confront them. So they did mostly what the employers wanted and didn't do very much of what the working class wanted. And that made the working class angry. And that made the working class bitter. And many of them turned to become supportive of socialist political movements that began in the United States at the end of the 19th century. And they turned to labor unions that began at the end of the 19th century. When we come back after our mid-program break, I'm going to pick it up in the next chapter when things change dramatically around the economics of the state. Stay with us. We'll be right back. Welcome back, friends, to the second half of today's Economic Update. Today we're devoted to discussing the economics of the state here in the United States. And we ended the first half of today's show at the beginning of the 20th century. By that time, the exclusion of working class needs and interests from what the state was concerned with was becoming a problem. Millions of Americans began to understand that their desire for what the state could and should do for them was being neglected in order for the state to basically serve what the employer class was interested in getting done. And they expressed their anger by going outside of the Republican and Democratic Party to organize a socialist party. And they did that around the leader of the American Railway Workers Union, Eugene Victor Debs, a leader, a fiery leader of the railroad industry, which had employed huge numbers of people as the railroads were built across America. And so he was a logical choice, head of a union, and an active, committed socialist. He ran for president of the United States. Did so more than once. And the Socialist Party got 1 million votes, which at that time was an insignificant part of our voting population. Socialism is not new. And the idea of the socialists vying for the power of the state isn't new in America either. It may strike you as new, because for the last 75 years, there's been a taboo in this country on talking about socialism and communism as anything other than horrible evil and to be dismissed out of hand. That didn't happen anywhere else in the world, just here, which may give you a moment to wonder. But it means we don't know about socialism very much. We don't teach it in the schools. We pretend it was never there, and we pretend it's not coming back. Both of those things are clearly wrong. But what really changed everything about the government, the state, and socialism was the collapse of capitalism in 1929. That's what I want to focus on now. In 1929, the capitalist system that had been running along really pretty well here in the United States in terms of making a lot of money for the capitalists who were in charge, you know, the Rockefellers, the Carnegies, the people of that time, they were satisfied. The system was doing real well. The mass of people, not at all, but the system was doing real well. And then that system that was doing real well, growing, crashed. 1929. It collapsed. Not because of a rising up of the working class. That didn't happen. Not because of a foreign invasion. That didn't happen. No, the system on its own, the capitalist system that keeps promising it's the royal road to prosperity, fell apart. And the crash of 1929 started in October, lasted until 1941. That's right, 11, 12 years of depression. At its height in 1933, the official unemployment rate was 25%. One in four workers in America had lost his or her job. In reality, it was much larger. But even with 25%, it means that every family in America had somebody, mother, father, cousin, uncle, aunt, unemployed, without a work, without a job, without income. And let me remind you, there was no unemployment insurance at that time. Nobody to help you. Just your family, if they could or would. Or you stand online at the soup kitchen maintained by the local church, if it could and if it would. Desperation for 12 years. That changed everything. The mass of the American people now did something they had never done before. They rose up politically. And here's what they did. First, millions joined labor unions. There was a labor organizing drive called the CIO, Congress of Industrial Organizations, which organized millions of workers. These were people who had never been in a union before and whose parents, whose families had never been in union before. They joined a union to protect against the collapse of their jobs, their income, their whole society. Within that group, several hundred thousand, Americans joined either of two socialist parties or a communist party. Those three left-wing parties opposed to capitalism now became massive, large political organizations. Larger, significantly larger than the DSA is today in a much smaller population. So proportionately, they were much bigger as a political phenomenon. And they went and they said, our demands for what the government should do are now going to be put on the front burner. They're going to count. They went to the president, a rich Democratic patrician, Franklin Roosevelt, from a family that already had one of its members president some years earlier. And they went to Franklin Roosevelt and they said, we want the government to serve the mass of people. And they said to the president, if you do this, we will support you with enthusiasm. If you don't do this, we'll get rid of you as the president. You'll be gone. We'll vote for somebody else. Roosevelt understood the wisdom of what they were telling him. He knew they weren't bluffing. So he went to the rich people that he came from, and he said, I have to do something for the mass of people in collapsed capitalism. The government has no money because with millions of people unemployed, they're not paying taxes. With huge numbers of businesses gone bankrupt, they're not paying any taxes either. We have no money. So the only way I can do for the mass of people is I got to get the money, and you're the rich people. You're the only people I can get it from. So I advise you to give me a sizable chunk of your money. And my argument is if you don't, there's going to be a revolution in this country and you won't have any money left to give anyone. So it's a good deal what I'm offering you. Half of them agreed with him. The other half never did, and they're the backbone of the John Birch Society and the extreme right wing of this country to this day. But he got half of them, and that was enough. So what did he do? He radically changed the economics of the government. The first thing, he agreed that the government would provide everybody with Social Security. What did that mean? Everyone 65 years of age or older would get a check just for having been working all their lives, and they will get a check every month for as many months as they live. A government with no money making a commitment that cost billions. The second thing that was done, unemployment compensation. You lose your job through no fault of your own, the government will give you a check every week for a good chunk of what you were earning to help you through the hard times. Number three, the first time a minimum wage was ever made into law in America. And number four, a public jobs program in which the government under Roosevelt hired 15 million unemployed people and gave them work. Wow. Now you see a government getting large, but now it's because the mass of people, are they suspicious of government still? Yes, that's our heritage from the revolution. That's still there. But it is overwhelmed by a demand that we need the government to live. And who paid? The business world, the rich people. They paid higher taxes than they ever had before, or than they ever have since, to cover all these services. The government still helped employers, don't get me wrong, but it taxed them to help the mass of people. When the war with World War II was over and Roosevelt died, oh, by the way, footnote, Roosevelt was reelected three times. He was the most popular president in the history of the United States because of what he did for the mass of people under the pressure from below of the socialist and communist parties. That's our history, Americans. However desperate you may be not to know it. When Roosevelt dies in 1945, the business community wants its revenge. They want to undo what Roosevelt did. The name of the program, the hiring the people, the minimum wage, the Social Security, was called the New Deal. The government was going to give the American people a New Deal. Well, ever since 1945, we've had, under the leadership of the Republican Party, and then a little bit later, the support of the Democratic Party, we've been rolling back the New Deal. The Republicans held up the banner. We'll get rid of it. And the business community has supported the Republicans primarily ever since. For a while, the Democratic Party, that was the party of Roosevelt, kept power, could win elections, because the mass of the working class looked upon the Democratic Party as the one that had gotten them those benefits, because the Democratic Roosevelt was in power when they went through the Congress. But slowly, when the Democrats could not, and they failed to preserve what they had won in the 1930s. It was taken away. We've had many bouts of unemployment. Has the government had a huge public jobs program? Never. Elon Musk was up there with his chainsaw getting rid of government jobs, not creating them. The minimum wage, it's now a joke, $7.25. It's so low that most of the states in this country have a higher state minimum wage than the federal one. That's how neglected it has been. They've succeeded. They've undone most of the New Deal. Not yet Social Security, but they're working on it. The Democratic Party lost the working class because it didn't protect what the working class had helped the Democratic Party win. And the party therefore ended up as dependent on rich donors as the Republicans. And so what's happening? If you allow me to quote a famous baseball manager, deja vu all over again. As the Republican and Democratic parties retreated into becoming only parties of the employer class, what do we need? We need, the DSA. An emergence once again of a socialist movement which is saying we want a government that delivers to the working people, not one that simply serves the employers. But my final message is even more important. Maybe we are making a strategic mistake by focusing on the government, because what you get a government to give you, the government can also take away. The last 50 years have been takeaway time. Maybe we have to change the society from the bottom up, because even if we win the government and get the services, the employers will go to work to undo it, and they know how, and they just did it. Let's not make that mistake again. Thank you all. I hope you found this discussion of the state interesting. And as always, I look forward to speaking with you again next week.
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0: Longmont is proposing a $547.5 million budget for 2027 as city officials navigate slowing revenue growth, higher costs, and uncertainty about a proposed public safety tax that will be able to be voted on in November. The city council received its first look on Tuesday at the proposed budget. It is around 5% larger than the current budget and includes all city funds, such as the general fund and the city's wastewater, electricity, and water utilities. Unlike a typical year, the staff plans to postpone the adoption of the budget until November. This decision allows the city to potentially incorporate additional public safety funding if the tax measure is approved by voters on November 3rd. The measure would increase both sales and property taxes to fund staffing and public safety improvements. Longmont voters will also see two other proposed tax increases on the ballot. One is a regional tax associated with the Colorado Connector Rail, and the other is Boulder County's Brighter Start Early Childhood Education Measure. Ballot will also include proposed charter changes, one being ranked choice voting. For KGNU, I'm Pam Johnson.
1: Residents in Boulder's Whittier neighborhood are hoping the city can find a way to keep a local swimming pool open beyond next year. A budget shortfall may force the closure of the Spruce Pool after the summer of 2027. The city manager's new budget proposal sets aside about $134,000 for next year, but after that, there's no funding currently available. The city is facing a budget deficit of more than $6 million, and while no decision has been made to close the Spruce Street Pool, they are looking at possible cost-cutting measures. A proposal on the November ballot would authorize up to $400 million in city debt if voters approve it. But even if it passes, it might not be enough to save the pool. Boulder residents have been swimming at what evolved into the Spruce Pool for more than 100 years, according to the Boulder Reporting Lab. The budget proposal released last week could also result in cutbacks to Boulder's Scott Carpenter Park.
2: Hey, it's Roger, and this week's Community Calendar is sponsored by El Centro Amistad, presenting Cumbre de Mujeres Compañeras 20th Anniversary this Saturday starting at 8 a.m. at the UMC at CU Boulder. Conducted entirely in Spanish, this historic event will bring together Latina and Indigenous women from across Colorado for leadership, health equity, and cultural connection. International artist Lila Downs will serve as the keynote speaker. Tickets and info at Cumbre de Mujeres Compañeras on Eventbrite. And now, your community calendar for Thursday. Here's your cue to think fast, laugh loud, and say yes to something unexpected. 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
5: 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Have a turkey or tofu dog with a lemonade and catch up with community as we say bon voyage and thanks for 25 years on Walnut Street. Saturday, September 12th.

0: the same old days. Welcome to the Project Censored Radio Show on Pacifica Radio. I'm your co-host, Eleanor Goldfield. First up this week, I sit down with Beryl Lipton from the Electronic Frontier Foundation to talk about the Drone as First Responder programs, which, yes, are as horrifying as they sound. Beryl outlines the ever-expanding gray area where constitutional rights and accountability fall away in service of more efficient surveillance technology, and that includes AI. Beryl and I also discuss the pitfalls of that AI, not least of all that it's created both in the image and in service of a racist, patriarchal, so-called justice system. Next up, I sit down with Ian Head from the Center for Constitutional Rights to talk about the slow death of the Freedom of Information Act. Ian outlines the various ways in which law enforcement agencies in particular avoid accountability and various strategies to keep fighting for our right to know. All this and more coming up on the Project Censored radio show. Apocalypse, got the skies looking ominous. So the ocean burned bright with waves full of poison. Genocide wars fought for little poison. The weapons manufactured paid for by attacks upon the bridges and the levees and the mines collapsing. All the prisons filled with capacity citizens. And the times for the master thief combine and conquer, steal a masterpiece. Open your eyes and realize what's happening. Time's running out to reach all potential. Thanks, everyone, for joining us at the Project Censored radio show on Pacifica Radio. I'm your co-host, Eleanor Goldfield, and we're very glad right now to be joined by Beryl Lipton, who is a senior investigative researcher at the Electronic Frontier Foundation. She focuses her work on government transparency, law enforcement surveillance tech, and other uses of tech by government actors. Beryl, thanks so much for joining us.
1: Thanks for having me on.
0: Absolutely. And I invited you on the show to discuss an article that you released back in July titled Hundreds of Drone as First Responder Programs Could Soon Be Launched Across the Country. And that sounds terrifying. And I want to start with some basics here. Could you talk a little bit about this DFR program that first launched back in 2018, actually, and also how it, as with so many other invasive technologies, is sold as a necessary step towards better protecting and serving the people?
1: Definitely. So the concept of drone as first responder programs was sort of born in Chula Vista, California. And at that time, we were dealing with a different technological landscape than we are even 8 years later. At that time, some police departments did have drones already, and they were flying drones in sort of a one-off way to emergency situations, maybe vehicles that were unsafe to approach, other sorts of dangerous situations where arguably you didn't want a human officer to be directly involved. You wanted to be able to send some sort of technological solution, some sort of camera. So Chula Vista came up with this idea that they would send a drone to a lot of their calls for service. And this was unique at that time because I think the public was still pretty skeptical of this idea that we were flying drones at all as law enforcement or as government or even as individuals. You know, it was just before around that time where in Baltimore, there was a drone that law enforcement had access to that was provided by a company called Persistent Surveillance. And this drone literally flew around the city and surveilled randomly areas beneath it. People found that idea very offensive, and that program was shut down. We also saw around that time a few different police departments and states put in some policies that limited how they were going to actually be able to deploy these drones. And in general, those restrictions where they existed focused on sending a drone to sort of emergency situations, these high threat, high risk level situations that law enforcement sometimes finds themselves in. So Chula Vista starts the Drone as First Responder program, starts sending drones to some of these calls for service. These different states, other locations put in policies saying, okay, this type of use where you have a very specific reason, a specific investigatory reason to be sending a drone, you can send drones there. What we then saw were police departments and companies that provide technology to law enforcement sort of take to this idea and say, okay, well, if you only want us flying drones to criminal events, then we will have these drones that we fly to every potential criminal event. And that is not random surveillance, which is what the public doesn't want to see. That is very specific deployment, which is a responsible use of drones. Of course, police departments get hundreds of calls for service every week, every day. And the way that this has gone means that when you have a drone as first responder program, sometimes in some of these cities, drones are getting deployed to every single call for service, even if it's something like a suspicious person. So Chula Vista really sort of started this idea, but it's really taken off in part because there is this strong profit motive and there is this sort of format that helps to navigate the oversight that was put into place in locations that didn't want persistent surveillance.
0: Well, and I wanna dig into that a little bit because I'm no constitutional lawyer, nor do I think that we should hold sacred a document written more than 250 years ago by a bunch of aristocratic white dudes who owned slaves. But it seems to me that this program is in grave danger of knocking down the door, as it were, of the Fourth Amendment, which is the amendment that supposedly protects us from unlawful search and seizure. And you note this in the article, like drones can quite easily get to places that police can't easily get to legally or physically, your enclosed backyard, sneaking a peek through your bedroom skylight. So like, what happens if like on the way to, I don't know, check out a suspicious person just living their life, they pass over a backyard where somebody is doing drugs or something, I don't know. How is that admissible? How is that okay? How does that get over the hurdles of the supposed Fourth Amendment that we supposedly have?
1: Yeah, so I will note that I am also not a constitutional lawyer, although there are people at Electronic Frontier Foundation who are. However, I think you point out a really important problem with the way that drones are able to operate and this broader expectation of privacy that we have in certain parts of our home or on our property, right? These places where our backyard or maybe somebody has a roof deck or they have other areas where they don't expect that law enforcement is going to be able to see them. There is this sort of large gray fuzzy area when it comes to what law enforcement is allowed to see on somebody's private property, because there has been case law that has sort of established that law enforcement does have some ability to look from an odd vantage point onto your property. And unless there are clear laws that restrict that, then there is some wiggle room around where law enforcement can be in terms of where they can see from and sort of what they can do with that information now having seen that area. There are some states in like Nevada that have a law in place that say that law enforcement aren't allowed to fly drones over the curtilage of a person's property, meaning sort of your yard, your backyard, all of the areas surrounding your home. And that is a good restriction. But we now have drones that very easily can see onto people's property from places that are not directly above that property. And these cameras can see for hundreds of feet. So I have seen instruction from people who provide drones to law enforcement that says, station your drone not directly above the house, angle it so that you can see what you want to see, you know, without necessarily violating some of these laws. So I think you point out a really important problem with operating drones.
0: Yeah, and kind of auxiliary to this, but still, I feel an important problem. And you note this in the piece that quote, footage from drone flights is streamed back to a police office, and it can be stored, shared, and analyzed like other video. Turning drone footage into fodder for ALPR networks, for example, requires very little additional software. And Flock Safety was quietly able to turn its drones into flying ALPRs last year, end quote. And we spoke to Ed from DFlock about Flock's ALPRs, also noting that Flock is just one flavor of that technology. But here we're also seeing how those ALPRs are just one piece of like a larger panopticon of surveillance. Could you talk a little bit about like this drone footage is then like poured into this like mega data pool of surveillance?
1: Yeah, so I think what's happening now is that technology is being developed and capabilities are being made accessible to law enforcement in a way that is sort of circumventing the existing oversight mechanisms that we have at a time when it's more important than ever for there to be oversight, because there is so much data that exists about us and as you noted, all of this data is being collated in a way that really demolishes our understanding of what privacy looks like across time. And so generally, municipalities have set up oversight mechanisms that are tied to the procurement system and generally are tied to a particular monetary amount. But if you have a device that is camera-based, it really does only take a software update to take that camera footage and analyze it in a way that might turn it into a license plate reader, like we saw with the Flock drones, but just as easily could turn it into a widespread biometric surveillance machine. Technologically, we're right there. It's really only a matter of law enforcement and the public's appetite for humoring that sort of expansion of the technology. There isn't, in a lot of places, a monetary amount that is going to trigger oversight when you don't need an additional contract, or you sometimes don't even need to be paying any additional money in order to get to some of these capabilities. That's what we saw with the Flock ALPR, is that some municipalities might have been thinking that they were just buying a drone, but also this is a license plate reader. This is a license plate reader that is collecting information that is being fed back into potentially that nationwide data sharing network. Similarly, we're seeing a lot of cameras, whether it's body camera footage, dash cam, from stationary public cameras, from private surveillance cameras, all being fed into an integrated camera network, maybe provided by Flock, maybe provided by Axon, maybe by Motorola Solutions. There are a few different big players in this space, but it does expand the amount of access that law enforcement and potentially bad actors have to your movements, who you are, right? We now live in a time where actually, if you have my vehicle plate or if you see my likeness somewhere, it is very easy to then pull up stores of information from lots of different data sets, whether they're police data sets and police records and police cameras, or from the commercial data market where law enforcement buys a lot of information. And we see that they get information that sometimes was leaked on the dark web. They have really expanded the definition of open source intelligence to include information that nobody was ever supposed to have access to, but is now considered fair game because it ended up anywhere on the internet.
2: Yeah, which is terrifying. I mean, I guess I'm not surprised that the cops are like, well, if you can't beat the dark web, join it. But, you know, boy. And I wanted to ask, too, because this brings up another question about, you know, I don't really trust cops in general anyway, but I trust AI even less. And I'm curious, what is the role of AI here, if you know of any?
1: Yeah. So artificial intelligence actually plays a pretty large role in a lot of these systems. License plate readers have had some low level type of, could call it AI, for a long time. It was basically machine learning, and it was trained on a lot of different images of license plates. That has since expanded, and now companies like Flock offer something closer to vehicle fingerprinting, where it can identify make and model of car, it can identify dents or bumper stickers, and some of the other, you know, very specific characteristics of a vehicle. And that is all driven by artificial intelligence. All of these biometric systems are driven by artificial intelligence, and a lot of this collation of information is being driven by artificial intelligence. What we saw over the last decade is something like law enforcement buying up a lot of devices, license plate readers, cameras, body cams, right? A lot of camera-based systems that were generating a lot of pieces of information. And then they realized, well, that's an awful lot of information. We're back to not being able to sift through all of this information in a way that is actually helpful for our investigations. We need a better way to be connecting these dots. And so we're sort of in this very connecting the dots type of moment in policing, because we have so many images. We have all of this data from data brokers, from our web behavior, and an individual could not piece together all of that information. And so artificial intelligence is really helping to sort of create these basically dossiers on people based on all of this information. with the drone as first responder programs, we've moved from needing an actual human operator who flies the drone to an AI-driven deployment system where, while there needs to be some human oversight of that system, effectively a single operator could be overseeing the deployment of multiple drones that are using artificial intelligence and using its video analysis capabilities to basically fly itself from point A to point B, or to do things like lock on to a particular vehicle or lock on to a particular person.
0: Just want to remind listeners that you're tuned to the Project Censored Radio Show on Pacifica Radio, and I'm your co-host, Eleanor Goldfield, and I'm speaking to Beryl Lipton from the Electronic Frontier Foundation about the Drone as First Responder programs.
2: Well, and with that, I suppose this is more of a philosophical question for you, but also with your tech expertise, I mean, understanding that AI is built by the people who obviously like respect our current system and all its racist and misogynist glory and is fed with information from that. So, you know, it was like 1993 before women had to be included in clinical trials and medicine. You know, we have a remarkably racist so-called justice system. So all of this information is being fed into the AI so that the AI is basically in the image of the system, and yet it doesn't have the same, you know, capabilities of a human being to say, oh, that's clearly not anything, or I don't think that that's something. So what are we creating here in these DFR programs that, like, okay, the drone is the first thing to the scene of something that may or may not be a crime, and it's built in the image of a racist, patriarchal, misogynist, colonialist system. I mean, how could this actually go well? Not trying to be the Debbie Downer here, but like...
1: Yeah, I think you raise a really important point, because what we're seeing with these systems, with all of this data and analysis, is this move to again try to predict where crimes are going to happen. And even in the last decade, I feel like this idea of predictive policing has come up and been shot down as a clearly racist idea over and over again, let alone over the course of policing. This idea of predictive policing, just being able to try to, you know, imagine where people might be violating the law, really undermines what we're supposed to be able to do in a democracy. It undermines our criminal justice system, because, as you note, it's being based on historical information, on data that was taken out of the context of any individuals against whom that model might be applied. But we have moved it into an artificial intelligence system. And I think part of the problem is that it disguises a bit where some of these origins of the data actually are, that we had in places really biased policing policy that generated data that makes it look as though certain communities are the ones that really need to be policed. And then it just reinforces that system, but it now has taken away the responsibility from an individual human and put it into a machine that can provide some veneer of objectivity, which I think is really important that we resist, because that is really unfair. Unfortunately, I think we are, though, in a place where predictive policing through these systems seems like, again, an idea that law enforcement wants to avail itself of.
2: Yeah, absolutely. The myth of objectivity, we talk about that a lot on the show. But I want to kind of circle back to something that you mentioned, which was, because I remember I'm old enough to have worked on projects about and for Snowden. And one of the things that he said was that, you know, when you're collecting all of this data, you're basically collecting nothing because you can't sift through it. And you mentioned that, like, that's why they're using the AI, is to be able to sift through it and to connect these dots. But because, again, AI is not only built on these systems that created it, but it's also fallible, very fallible, you know, like, and erroneous, you know, like in war games, AI tells us to do nuclear war in like two moves. So I'm curious, like, are we still at this point? I'm not trying to give people a false sense of security here, but are we still at this point where you've got all of this data and you've got AI that's not that bright sifting through it and pulling up erroneous things? I mean, are we still at this point, or is that, or is it like, oh yes, no, it's really good at getting exactly what it's looking for, but then also with that, what it's looking for could also be erroneous?
1: Yeah. So I think depending on the sector, the artificial intelligence is better or worse at whatever the task is that we're asking it to do. But I think it remains incredibly problematic and detrimental to our criminal justice system in general, right? If artificial intelligence is pulling up wrong information or hallucinating in a way, well, those are people's lives. And you don't want to be accused by the computer of having committed a crime, because now you have to fight what this black box has said about who you are and what your intentions are and where you've been. And we see law enforcement repeatedly over rely on what the algorithms have said in ways that seem to suggest that they had to totally ignore their own common sense, because we have seen multiple situations where any person looking at what was being identified as a criminal or a stolen vehicle or whatever it might have been, we as humans would look at that and say, well, like, obviously that is not a stolen motorcycle from Minnesota. That is a van in Colorado. But sometimes law enforcement doesn't do that basic double checking when they get a sort of notification. We see regularly, you know, or very often, that when face recognition is wrong, it's wrong on people of color. Already a community that is over-policed, already facing human problems in the criminal justice system, let alone having computers be pointed to as a reason why they should additionally be incarcerated for crimes they didn't commit. Yeah, we're in a really scary place where computers are surveilling people who aren't committing crimes, and when they get it wrong, they get it really wrong in a way that is becoming more difficult to get around. Also, we still have humans involved in these systems. These are very powerful surveillance systems. And what we're also seeing is that humans are fallible and will use these systems for their own selfish purposes. I think we're seeing now that people are looking into the use of license plate readers, we are seeing dozens, if not hundreds, of cases where police officers have been using access to these powerful systems to do things like stalk their ex-wives, check up on their ex-partners, new partners, follow people that they're interested in asking out, all incredibly illegitimate law enforcement purposes, actually crimes in and of themselves. And so in those cases, we're not using this technology to fight crimes. We're using this technology to cause crimes.
2: Yeah. Wouldn't it be nice if it had a little kill switch on it? Was like, I'm sorry, I'm not helping. I'm sorry, Dave, I can't do that. But alas. Yeah. And just this idea that the computer can't be wrong, like that, you know, there was an MIT study that showed that the more you use AI, the more dumb you are, because you stop thinking and you offload the action of thinking to something that is provably wrong a lot of the time. And I feel like part of this here, maybe this is me being too much of a cynic, but I feel like part of this is also like the accountability aspect. Oh, like, well, I didn't get it wrong, the computer did. And I wanted to ask you a bit about that, kind of wrapping up here, because I know you also have a lot of experience with FOIA and like desperately trying to get people to tell you what's going on behind the curtain. And so I'm curious what you've seen in terms of, oh, okay, well, yes, we have a DFR program. First of all, is that public, or is any of that available publicly, or did you have to fight to get that information? But then also, oh, okay, yeah, we have a DFR program. Here are the checks and balances that we have so that there would be accountability if for some reason somebody was, you know, arrested and accused falsely of a crime and things like that.
1: So it really varies place to place whether there is a local policy that governs the use of the technology and provides transparency around deployments and around oversight and audits. So it's really important for people to be checking up on their local communities about whether or not they have any policies in place. I'll quickly plug Electronic Frontier Foundation runs a database called the Atlas of Surveillance, where we are cataloging as many known deployments of surveillance technology as possible. And so that's a really good resource for people to check out and see what surveillance technologies we know are being used in those places. Unfortunately, we see too many situations where law enforcement will deploy drones or they'll deploy other surveillance technologies without having had the thoughtful conversation around what's appropriate and what consequences are if there are violations of the policy. Unfortunately, we see that sometimes the reason that they don't put a policy into place first is because one of these companies is offering them a deal on multiple different devices. And so they need to secure their 10% off before the company's arbitrary deadline. And so they haven't put a policy into place. That's totally inappropriate, but it definitely happens not uncommonly. So there should be, and some of these companies are putting into place more automated ways of auditing, you know, throwing up flags on officers who seem to be conducting maybe too many searches on the same plate. But again, like if there aren't clear policies that outline sort of how those audits are going to take place, who's actually going to conduct them, what those consequences are going to be, then often they don't happen. And so they just really need to mandate that at the local level if it's not going to be mandated at the state level. A holdover, I think, from a few years ago when people were a bit more skeptical around drones is that many locations that have drone as first responder programs also have transparency portals. And depending on the municipality, they have a few different pieces of very interesting information on there. Some places will in real time update their drone portal and they'll put exactly what the flight path was, what the reason was, the time and date of the flight. And then if you were to file a public records request, you could very easily point to a very specific flight for that information. Unfortunately, that is something that a lot of municipalities took upon themselves to implement without having any real requirement for it. And so what we've seen is that some municipalities, when they run into kind of a sticky situation with their drone deployment, will sometimes just take down the transparency portal because they're not required to keep it. Some of them don't update it regularly. It does make it a bit more difficult when there aren't rules around how they have to be transparent to be certain that everything that you're seeing on that portal is comprehensive. So I think people should note, though, that if your city has a drone as first responder program and they don't have a corresponding transparency portal, it is worth asking why they don't have that level of transparency, because it is incredibly common at this point.
2: Yeah. And I guess, you know, at this point, fighting the tech itself can feel very Sisyphean, but using the tools that we have at our disposal to fight against how it's deployed and, basically demanding accountability from those players is really the least I think we can do. But Beryl, thank you so much for taking the time to sit down with us and talk about this. Folks, EFF has amazing content. They also have amazing tools. The Privacy Badger, you mentioned the Atlas of Surveillance, Surveillance Self-Defense, Street Level Surveillance. I mean, there's so much information there that's really, really useful and something that even digital tech idiots like myself can implement to make ourselves and our communities a lot safer. I think also if you do any kind of organizing in your community, it's really important to take this upon yourself, because it's not just about you and, you know, your cat pics. It's about your entire community. So do check that out over at EFF.org. And Beryl, thanks again for taking the time.
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0: You're listening to the Project Censored radio show on Pacifica Radio. I'm your co-host, Eleanor Goldfield. Coming up next, I sit down with Ian Head from the Center for Constitutional Rights to talk about the slow death of the Freedom of Information Act. That's coming up right now, so please stay with us.
2: Thanks, everyone, for joining us at the Project Censored radio show on Pacifica Radio. I'm your co-host, Eleanor Goldfield. And we're very glad right now to be joined by Ian Head, who is the manager of the Open Records Project at the Center for Constitutional Rights. Ian, thanks so much for joining us.
3: Thanks for having me.
2: Absolutely. So I asked you on here because I saw your piece that you recently wrote titled My Front Row Seat to the Slow Death of the Freedom of Information Act. And you note that you file FOIAs for a living. And so before we get started, I know this feels like amateur hour, and so apologies, but I think a lot of people hear the word FOIA and they're like, that's a thing, but they don't actually have a good handle on what they are, what they've been used for. So could you just give us like a brief 101 so we're all on the same FOIA page, as it were?
3: Sure. So FOIA, the Freedom of Information Act, allows anyone, literally anyone in the United States, to kind of file a written request to most government agencies asking for information. The technical term for it is records, but asking for things like data or emails or memos or whatever. And the FOIA is that people hear the most is the federal procedure to do that, but each state also has an additional procedure for doing similar requests to state agencies and city and local agencies.
2: Okay, thank you. So now we're all now that we know what that is, we're going to dig into it, because I want to get into how that sliver of access, that modicum of transparency, is being and has been chipped away at. And you write in your piece, quote, "In January 2025, I received a response to a FOIA request that I'd sent to ICE in December of 2020, 4 years earlier.

0: into the ways and means in which Trump has made it worse. Could you talk us through how FOIA has been increasingly undermined, it seems like, since its passing?
1: Yeah, so I've been doing both making FOIA requests and helping to litigate FOIA requests for about 16 years now. So I wasn't doing this back in the early decades of FOIA, but I know others at my organization were using FOIA since it passed into law in the late 60s. And I think from its inception, the executive branch did not necessarily like this law. It was really kind of forced upon them by Congress at the time and expanded in the 70s as well. And so they have been chipping away, I'd say, kind of at the law in different ways since the Reagan administration of the 1980s. And I think primarily, but unsurprisingly, it is the law enforcement agencies at the federal level that are really the ones who are kind of most, I would say, if not anti-FOIA, very annoyed by most FOIA requests. And so they have found ways, in my opinion, to make it just more difficult to not only file, or not even necessarily file. I think filing the FOIA requests may have even become easier in recent years with everything on the web and you can kind of log into things. But pursuing the FOIA request once you actually file it is kind of where the delays start, the time frames start getting long, and the kind of, in my opinion, ridiculous reasons that an agency such as ICE or DHS or the Department of Defense or the CIA, FBI, et cetera, is going to kind of send you a letter saying, well, we don't have anything, or we need another 100 days to respond to your FOIA request, or, you know, can you give us a little more information about your FOIA request, even though you only requested one document? You know, it's all of these kinds of ridiculous responses that I think they use to kind of intimidate folks and just make it harder for people to get information and kind of force them to often give up. And that's been happening for decades. Sorry.
0: No, please. And I want to get into that a little bit too, because it seems that, you know, even when they do respond, that, like you mentioned, there's excuses. And I wanted to kind of get your take on this, since you've been doing it for almost two decades. Like, oftentimes we'll hear this a lot that, oh, well, we can't tell you that because that's classified. So I feel like you could just put classified on anything and just not tell people about it. Or when you finally get something from them, like, it's so heavily redacted, you're like, this is like a terrible Mad Lib now. I don't even know what I'm reading. Like, can you talk about a little bit about the ways that they do respond, either through like the classified aspect or they're like, well, we'll give you something, but we'll redact everything that makes us look bad?
1: Yeah. So I think their number one strategy, I would say, again, this is primarily the law enforcement agencies, is to delay. So rather than giving you anything, they're just not going to give you anything. They're either not going to even answer your FOIA request. They're going to answer it, you know, as you saw in my op-ed, years later. Hey, are you still interested in this? You know, or they're just going to drag it out. Hey, we're looking, but we need another 6 months. I have a request right now with the CIA, and they've actually responded to me over the last 4 years on occasion saying, hey, we're going to get you something we promise by, you know, 6 months from now. And then 6 months comes and I hear nothing and I have to write them another letter. So that's the number one way I think that they drag it out without even getting to the point you're making, which is these kind of over-redacted, everything is classified responses. So when you do get one of those responses where they're like, okay, hey, we have some information, here's 20 pages and they're almost completely redacted with a bunch of these kind of legal jargon exceptions, because you have to justify your redactions under the FOIA statute. I think that also obviously intimidates people who aren't lawyers, who aren't, you know, FOIA experts. They look at this and they're like, what do we do here? And, you know, and I've been working with a lot of people to try and make easy ways to explain how to kind of appeal, because in the FOIA process, you can administratively appeal. You don't have to be a lawyer or anything, any kind of redacted or any kind of like denial you get. But it's tough. It means looking at the law and being like, well, I don't think that this makes sense that they've redacted. And what is this word segregability? And what is this, like, what do these things mean, these weird legal jargon? And so it's really frustrating. And, you know, again, it means

0: means delays. And ultimately, and we see that from a lot of agencies, ultimately, I think if you really want to get information, usable information, a lot of the time, it means going to court. And that is the third kind of thing, because how many of us have the money to hire a lawyer to go to court? And while under FOIA, you can, if you're a lawyer, you can get attorney's fees. You don't get those fees until the very end of the case. So that might not be for another year or two from when you file the case. And so it's kind of finding a lawyer who has the time to do it. And, you know, places like where I work, to the best we can, we do this work pro bono for a lot of grassroots organizations and partners who are looking to get kind of important records, but we can't represent everyone either. So it's a really frustrating mix, I think, of ways that they delay and make this hard. We found strategic ways to kind of push things forward anyway, but it is very frustrating.
1: And I wanted to ask you about the litigation aspect, because, I mean, obviously that takes extra time on top of the time that they've just been stalling, but I have very little faith in our justice system. And it seems like you're kind of taking a case to the people who are the ones stalling, because like you're taking a case to the government. So like in your experience, how often do you win? Because can't the judge just be like, well, I'm going to side with these people because we're basically on the same team and I agree that everything should be redacted?
0: It's a really good question. So I think on one hand, you're taking the case into a court of law that a lot of these judges are coming out of the government, right? So they have, like you said, this kind of pro-government stance. But what I think is telling is that even with some of the more conservative judges that we've had cases in front of, they still get frustrated with the government, because ultimately, this is a case about getting some records and getting some type of transparency. Even if we don't get every line unredacted, because these agencies are doing such a bad job at just over-redacting things or not responding at all when they're supposed to, or giving inane responses to very basic questions, you get into court and a judge, and frankly, sometimes even the government attorney that's in between the agency and representing the agency in court, but like it's kind of like a frustrating moment of like, why are we wasting our time here? The agency could have just handed over this set of data, maybe slightly redacted, but nowhere near what they, you know, ended up doing. And we didn't have to waste the court's time, other people's time. Obviously, like for the government agencies, once we get into court, then that means at the end of the case, we're likely going to ask for attorney's fees, and that's going to be money from the government. And so I think basically the answer to your question is, while not perfect, it's at least a way to kind of push on the agencies, because often the kind of stances they've taken in FOIA are so ridiculous. And that goes back to, then you could avoid all this by actually processing our FOIA requests in a reasonable manner, you know, and we wouldn't have to go to court on any of this.
1: Yeah, I mean, you could just do the thing, but I feel like that's the case with basically everything in the US. You could just
0: do the thing.
1: Yeah, or not. Like, you don't have to go to war. Like, you could just not. You could take the afternoon off. So I actually want to get into an interesting case here, because at first blush, it feels like a contradiction. The Freedom of the Press Foundation, who's been on the show several times, recently reported on how American oversight has battled, among others, the Energy Department as they attempted to unlawfully close as many FOIA requests as possible at once. And to save time, you have this guy, David Morenz, the former senior National Institute of Health official, who bragged that he, quote, learned from our FOIA lady here how to make emails disappear after I'm FOIA'd, end quote. And he has now pleaded guilty to a felony count of conspiracy to defraud the U.S. by obstructing FOIA compliance. He will be sentenced on November 12th, facing us up to 5 years in prison and a $250,000 fine. And at first you're like, oh my gosh, it's great. They're going after people who are blocking our access to information. But if that's the case, you know, what's going on with former Secretary of State Hillary Clinton's use of private server, or Trump officials' use of disappearing messaging applications, or like anything that you're currently litigating, right? So I'm wondering, like, it seems to me like this is a bit of like a, hey, we're just going to hang this guy out and have him take all the flack and make it look like we're doing something. But really, at the same time, we're actually escalating our our war against FOIA. Could you talk a little bit about like what, how this seems at first like a contradiction and your feelings about the these coexisting realities?
0: So, I mean, I generally agree with you. I think I'm glad that someone got, I don't know, exposed for destroying documents or whatever this person was doing in regards to FOIA. But I get into this, I wouldn't want to say argument sometimes, but this discussion with other colleagues, I think it's telling that this was not someone from one of these law enforcement agencies. I think that often for both good and bad purposes, when talking about kind of FOIA, and it's not that there are not important documents that we should be able to request from the Department of Energy and from the Department of Health and these other places. We have some FOIA requests in litigation right now, but I think that there's kind of sometimes a show over here of oh, we're processing FOIA requests, you know, pretty great over here at the Department of Labor. That's wonderful. But the majority of the requests that I deal with, and that the, I think more importantly, the partner organizations, the individuals, the communities who are being impacted the most by policing, whether federal or state in this country, are asking for come from, again, DHS, ICE, FBI. And these agencies remain steadfast in finding ways to delay and don't seem to be in the spotlight as much, whether it's outing someone like that or whether it's, you know, that we just kind of forget about kind of how they continue to erode the ability of people to get information. And it's definitely gotten worse under Trump. I mean, there's no question it's gotten worse. I just also, it's been getting worse for decades. So it's not as if this is brand new.
1: Just want to remind listeners that you're tuned to the Project Censored radio show on Pacifica Radio, and I'm your co-host, Eleanor Goldfield, and I am speaking to Ian Head from the Center for Constitutional Rights about the slow death of the Freedom of Information Act. And I was wondering if you could share some of the ways that it's gotten worse recently under Trump.
0: I think that there's just, we've seen, and great organizations like American Oversight and others are tracking a lot of this. We've seen how they've, a lot more denials of say, fee waivers, like agencies can charge you fees for a processing request. But if you're a nonprofit or you're doing this in the public interest, typically we get a fee waiver under the law. We've seen more denials for that. We've seen denials for what's called expedited processing. So if there's something really important you're after, especially, and this goes to kind of the massive, crazed, violent immigration enforcement that's been happening. There's a lot of people who are trying to get just the individual files for their clients or for the families of people in detention or people who are, you know, en route to be deported. You would typically ask for expedited processing in those cases. And while not perfect, you likely would be granted that. In previous years, now they're denying a lot of those requests, which means you don't get those files anytime soon. And then I think the other thing that I see a lot of is just the agencies have come up with these, I want to say, schemes, kind of. I mean, they write them into the regulations to some degree, but it's like boilerplate language that we've seen for years, but they have just used, they use all the time now, which is, we don't think your request is specific enough. It's overbroad. It's vague. It doesn't have the things we want. And so we're just going to close it in 20 days if you don't get back to us. And this is kind of getting around the statutory obligations that both they have and that the process that both the requester and the agency are supposed to be going back and forth on. They're basically saying, oh, we can't even read it. It's so vague. Yet you go back to your request. And these will be requests where I've listed out names of individuals. I've listed out even, you know, say social media handles of people working in government agencies or very specific documents that were talked about in the New York Times or, you know, NPR in articles where ICE agents or officials are quoted about saying, oh, here's this new policy we're going to do. And they say, we just have no idea what you're requesting. And so it's just a lot more of that. Again, this is something we've seen for many, many years pre-Trump. But now it's really gone full force. And apologies to continue rambling about this, but I think the other thing is, you know, they definitely eliminated offices. And even though I don't think the answer to making FOIA better is simply to hire more FOIA officers, I do think obviously that if you completely eliminate your FOIA office, then you don't have anyone to process any requests. And we've seen them try and use that in one of our cases. A few months after we got into court, Trump comes into office, RFK Jr. eliminates the entire FOIA office, or at least puts the entire FOIA office of the Department of Health and Human Services, I believe, on leave, or at least part of that department. And we are told by government attorneys, hey, they just put everyone on leave, so we can't process your FOIA request anymore. And this wasn't just our case, but this was a number of different cases people had in relation to HHS, which actually oversees a part of the immigration system. So a lot of immigration attorneys were really concerned about this. And luckily, in this case, kind of back to one of your earlier questions, we did get judges' attention. Multiple judges made either rulings or comments on, you can't get around FOIA by just firing all the FOIA officers. That's not going to work. So you need to figure out and process these requests and get these documents produced within the next several weeks or the next month. But that being said, it still wasn't a perfect answer. I mean, they were able to delay things further, slow things down, et cetera, and make things less transparent and ultimately less accountable overall in those cases.
1: And I mean, obviously the goal is to not for people to not have access to that information, but you keep putting in the FOIA request, you keep litigating. At some point, does the system just collapse under the weight of itself? I mean, you the title of your piece is The Slow Death of FOIA. Like, at some point, does it just break down because there aren't enough people doing it? And like, they're just keep finding these loopholes of like ignoring you or giving you something you can't work with. Like, what are we looking at down this tunnel here?
0: So I have a couple of answers to that. I think that while my piece is kind of has that kind of negative aspect, obviously critiquing kind of how things are going with FOIA, because I do think it's a problem, and I think it's not as much of a publicly known problem to people who just might have heard about FOIA. Oh yeah, that's the way journalists get documents when they're reporting on things, or that's the way, you know, like, it's, if I wanted to get something, I know a lot of people who have never done a FOIA, when they first do their first FOIA request, they're like, oh yeah, how long? A couple of weeks, we'll get some information back from the FBI, you know, like, shouldn't take that long, right? And so I think there's not enough kind of in the public space talk about how broken FOIA has become. And so that was kind of one of the main points of the op-ed. And at the same time, I think it's vital that all of us keep filing FOIA requests. I think the ability to make the public demand and make the public request for information from our government is pretty unique and pretty important. And I think one of the things that we've learned from a lot of our partners and clients is strategies, kind of using FOIA as part of a broader movement campaign or a broader organizing campaign. And so these are kind of official government requests that we are making, say, on behalf of a broader issue, a bigger issue. And we'll do press releases with our FOIA requests before we've gotten anything, you know, and the press release it won't be like, oh, CCR went and we filed a FOIA request with these agencies. The headline will be something like, women, this was during the first Trump administration, women are taking sanctuary from ICE and being fined daily enormous sums because they refuse to be deported. Here's what they have to say. To find out more about this policy, we filed this FOIA request. And so we really try and make FOIA kind of part of a broader organizing effort a lot of the time, rather than simply just like, let's get these records, because we know that unfortunately we can't just get these records. It's going to take a while. And so I do think that having people file FOIA requests is going to keep the act alive. It's going to keep it important. And ultimately, hopefully down the road, it's going to make it so it doesn't collapse on itself, so that there's not, because I think ideally, again, the government would love to say, oh, there's just not a lot of FOIA requests being filed. It's just not very important to the work we do. Let's just keep minimizing the act. You'll have to, maybe only lawyers get to file FOIA requests, or only whatever, you know, it's, and I think it's really powerful that anyone can file, at least in the federal sense. Some of the states have already kind of cracked down on that regard, but, and so how can we use that creatively in kind of our advocacy and organizing?
1: And I mean, just because we can enter into the dream space whenever we want, what would you feel? I mean, because you mentioned that the FOIA was, the Freedom of Information Act was kind of begrudgingly signed into law, kind of like anything that gives us a modicum of freedom in this country at all. But what do you feel would make it better? Like, are there ways, particularly in the digital age, because I feel like a lot of legislation does not, pretty much all of it, does not really discuss or cover the digital aspect of our lives at this point. So what would you feel would be a fair Freedom of Information Act? And what do you think that people should just have access to? Like, yes, classified documents that share people's like information, no, but like, shouldn't we just have access to more information like at our fingertips as citizens or as people who live here?
0: Definitely. I mean, I think, you know, on a basic level, we should have access to all these different policies that are governing, especially whether it's law enforcement or the kinds of things that directly affect people's lives. We should have access to data. You know, we shouldn't have to fight for, you know, I do a lot of policing work and have done in New York City around the stop and frisk issue. And like, you know, it shouldn't take multiple lawsuits to then force the city to, okay, begrudgingly, like release limited quarterly data on police. This should be what police stops and the racial composition of the people they stop and those kinds of very basic details, frankly. And it shouldn't take all these requests and litigation to get to that. I think that would be ideal. I think it's in terms of specifically the FOIA, I think besides proactive releases, I mean, again, if we're in the dream world here, I think there should be some kind of, and I mentioned this in my op-ed, and it's really ideas from several of my colleagues who are more kind of in tune with legislative approaches. But I think there should be some type of discipline or kind of fee structure on agencies who don't comply. There needs to be some kind of, again, I'm not a legislative expert, but some kind of mode to kind of push them into complying and getting things out there. And especially today when I'm no fan of AI. So setting aside the whole AI thing, we are in 2026, just in general, computers, data, all of this stuff is at our fingertips, right? Like, it's not like we are going into the file cabinet and pulling out, you know, individual papers and then going to the old Xerox machine and scanning them one side at a time, right? And this is often how, when you get into court on some of these FOIA cases, we get these stories of like, oh, there's only two people working in our FOIA office and they're in a windowless room and they just don't, it's just piles of papers and they just don't know what to do. When really, it doesn't make any sense that we're here with, you know, giant servers and technology and all this stuff. Even, again, setting aside the AI piece, we can pull data from a form into an Excel sheet. It doesn't take 5 hours. It doesn't take 5 days. It takes 5 minutes. So I think that having some way to force them to do kind of basic technological things and produce especially the non-classified information would be wonderful. But yeah, I think unfortunately you have people in the government, especially again law enforcement, who have a very different idea of what they need to hide in order to protect and keep certain people safe, I guess. Yeah.
1: Yeah, serving and protecting whom, exactly. It's funny, I was just speaking to Bear Lipton from Electronic Frontier Foundation, and it's like, you can have these seas, like these oceans of data about all of us that they have access to just like on their lunch break. But if we want access to their access about all what's, no, I don't know where I put it. I don't know, like, yeah. All of a sudden it's not there.
0: Yeah, totally. Beryl is amazing too. So that's great you talked to her.
1: Thank you, Ian, for doing the work that you do, for filing the FOIA requests, because I know it's not easy. And I never had the patience for it. I punched a few walls doing FOIA stuff. So thank you for doing the work. It's very important. And folks can also read that op-ed over at the New Republic. Again, the title of it is My Front Row Seat, The Slow Death of the Freedom of Information Act. And folks, also check out the Center for Constitutional Rights, if we still have them. So Ian, thanks again so much for the work that you do and for coming on the show.
0: Thanks so much for having me. We want to smash, crash, bash, mash, blast the system. We want to get it hype, get it
1: live, get with the mission. We want the crowd loud. This pumping rhythm is hitting. That does it for another episode of the Project Censored Radio Show on Pacifica Radio. I'm your producer and co-host, Eleanor Goldfield, along with my co-host and executive producer, Mickey Huff. For more information about all the things that the project does, from the classroom to the radio waves, please check out projectcensored.org. I'd also like to remind listeners that the views and opinions expressed on this program are those of the guests and hosts and do not necessarily reflect the official policy or position of Project Censored. 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
2: Crimes perpetrated by criminal minds, political ties, habitualized alibis, disguise, another guise of democracy, politics, and the apocalypse. Got the skies looking ominous. So the ocean burned bright with waves full of poison. Genocide, wars, fall for little poison. The weapons manufactured paid for by attacks upon the bridges and the levees and the mines collapsing. All the prisons, build the capacity, citizens, hypnotized by the master thief. Combine, conquer, steal a masterpiece. Open your eyes and realize what's happening. Time's running out to reach all potential. Fame at the table.

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2: Hey, good evening. 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I'm Liz Lane, and we'll be going to It's the Economy in just a minute, but first a quick look at the weather forecast. We will have clear skies tonight with low temperatures touching around 59 degrees. Tomorrow, Friday, a slight chance of showers between noon and 3 p.m. and some thunderstorms perhaps after 3 p.m. Otherwise, sunny skies with a high temperature near 93. Cloudy overnight Friday with low temperatures in the low 60s. Saturday, mostly sunny, again, a high temperature in the low 90s and a 20% chance of afternoon showers and thunderstorms. Saturday night, a small chance of thunderstorms before midnight and then clouding over with low temperatures around 63. Sunday looks like there's a 50% chance of showers and thunderstorms in the afternoon. Temperatures will drop a little bit and hover in the upper 80s. And Labor Day Monday, showers are likely and perhaps a thunderstorm in the afternoon. And once again, we will enjoy partly sunny skies and temperatures in the upper 80s. Stay tuned for It's the Economy.